0: Wednesday, also sunny, 82. Thursday, sunny, 88. Friday, sunny, 89. Welcome to the Front Range. Keep praying for rain and stay tuned for Hemispheres. It's now time for Hemispheres. It's now time for Hemispheres. It's now time for Hemispheres. Welcome back to another edition of Hemispheres, KGNU's weekly international public affairs program. I'm Joe Ritchie. Let's go to Chicago. The 25th Annual Socialism Conference held in Chicago over Labor Day weekend hosted hundreds of scholars and over 1,000 politically active representatives from dozens of organizations. KGNU's Hemispheres and Alternative Radio were there, albeit virtually this year. Normally we attend the conference for recordings, scouting new speakers, and for a chance to visit the broad-shouldered city of Chicago. Socialism 2026 proved to be a conference different than others we've attended. Interest in small d and small s democratic socialism and in Democratic Socialists of America is greater than before. Also, there were more spiritually related themes this year. And for the first time that I know of, major network media showed up, a local ABC affiliate and Fox News. This year's conference also attracted demonstrators, something I've never witnessed at previous conferences. The conservative small government advocacy group Americans for Prosperity hired a billboard truck that circled the Hyatt Regency Hotel at McCormick Plaza, where the conference was held. Also, Republican candidate for governor Darren Bailey appeared outside the conference for an interview with the local ABC affiliate, while a separate GOP billboard truck made its rounds with anti-governor J.B. Pritzker signs. Here's one Socialism 2026 organizer, Sean Larson, letting the ABC News audience know a few positions held by many conference attendees.
1: The socialists defending their agenda.
2: We're for Medicare for all. We're for eliminating all of that bureaucracy with the insurance system free health care, free child care. And the way that we're going to pay for that is by taxing rich people like Darren Bailey.
0: Fox News focused its coverage on the wedge in the Democratic Party. But without unpacking any wedge issues, Fox highlighted their selections from polemic public intellectual Hassan Piker. In a minute, we're going to hear excerpts from Hassan Piker at Socialism 2026 and go to clips from Angela Davis, Saul Williams, Michelle Alexander, Niall Fort, and Ruth Wilson Gilmore. But before we do that, I thought it prudent to restate KGNU's policy, whether in or out of election season. And now let's hear of some of what we heard at Socialism 2026 this year, beginning with Hassan Piker's closing remarks to a DSA meeting held at the conference.
3: We're all spending a good deal of our time on, you know, these oligarch-owned, Zionist-owned social media platforms. The algorithms are tweaked in a way to make us far more vicious to one another. We can cut through that noise in person, whether it be in your workplace, whether it be a student group, whether it be a local community event that you organized around a specific point of advocacy. So just always remember that. Exist in the real world, and you can multiply this movement and grow it. And last but not least, like I said, there is a real crisis as far as good governance goes, a lot of people have no faith in good governance. So one of the things that I think our electeds are doing, even if they're not always abiding by the entirety of the platform, is to associate good governance with democratic socialists and democratic socialism in general, and to also instill confidence in good governance as well. So you should also lean into that. There's no shame in leaning into that. There's no shame in leaning into some of these elected representatives that are far more dynamic. But there are a lot of very powerful institutions out there and a lot of very powerful people out there who absolutely despise us. DSA has been around for a very long time. It's never gotten this much coverage. Same with myself. I've been doing this for 13 years. I've never gotten this much negative coverage or this much attention. The reason for why that's happening is because we are making an impact. And that impact, yeah. If we were relegated to the corners of the internet, if we weren't actually on the ground, if we weren't actually making changes, sometimes those changes take a lot of time, I know, but if we weren't making those changes, there wouldn't be this much pushback from powerful instruments, from powerful organs of propaganda that represent the interests of capital rather than the interests of the workers. So remember that. And last but not least, don't succumb to nihilism. Let spite motivate you if you can't let hope motivate you, but always maintain revolutionary optimism. Once again, thank you to the panelists. You guys were incredible.
0: Angela Davis spoke at the opening plenary, an interview conducted by Princeton University professor Naomi Murakawa. Angela's 82 years old and steeped in socialist theory, feminist theory, abolitionism, Pan-Africanism, over the course of her entire life.
4: Well, the moment, that's a big task. I think we're all trying to figure out where we are now. There are so many, perhaps even contradictory ways to characterize, you know, where we are. And you know, I attended a panel with Noor Erekat this afternoon. A bunch of you were there. And it was wonderful. Yeah, I don't know whether you're here, Noor, but thank you so much for the insights regarding this moment with respect to the situation of Palestine. And I guess I would begin by saying that as probably one of the oldest people in the room this evening, you know, which is okay, it's fine. I mean, I've talked to a couple of you, but as one of the oldest people, I think I would say that I'm really thankful that I got to remain on the planet this long, because I've experienced victories that I never thought I would experience in my lifetime. And of course, you know, those of us who are in it for the long run don't imagine ourselves often as seeing the direct consequences of the work that we do in our own lifetime. Mm-hmm. I mean, we're accustomed to saying that we're not doing it because of what we think we're going to experience. We're doing it for coming generations, just as previous generations did it for us, so that we might be positioned where we are today. Not so much for complete victory, and I think that this is one of the things we've had to come to grips with, because in many of our movements, we sort of imagine a historical moment where we'll know that we're free. Hmm. Right? And we become sometimes extremely disaffected when it feels like we're fighting the same battles over and over and over again. Didn't we already do that? Mm-hmm. You know, shouldn't we already be free?
0: That was the inimitable Angela Davis.
5: A fight over a local...
1: And you're listening to KGNU's Hemispheres with highlights from Socialism 2026, an annual conference held in Chicago, well, 25 years and running. It's 6:13, 82 degrees out there. Really glad you're tuning in to some of these highlights. Our next speaker, we're just going to hear a brief clip from Ruth Wilson Gilmore. She's the director of City University of New York's Center for Place, Culture, and Politics. Ruth Wilson Gilmore is professor of Earth and Environmental Sciences in Africana Studies and American Studies. Let's hear just a short clip of what this very sage professor has to tell us.
5: A fight over a locally unwanted land use, whatever it is, I would not be surprised to learn that the McCormick Center was once upon a time a Lulu, and the people who opposed it lost. Those fights are always about everything. And if you've read Golden Gulag, you know what I'm talking about. They are about the social wage. They're about the use and control of land, but also, therefore, what it is that people and the environment can expect from the next round of capitalism, saving capitalism from capitalism. Which is what this is, what data centers, prisons, and so forth. So what happens, and perhaps my comrade in Memphis has learned this, others of you who have fought jails, detention centers, data centers, convention centers, sporting centers, all those centers, casinos, have learned is that the struggle opens up the possibility of gathering many different kinds of people, some already organized, some who've never organized, in order to fight for what they slash we want. And that fight itself takes many different dimensions and frequently brings in people who are coming from a wide variety of, let us call it, perspectives on what the problem is and therefore what the solution should be. Which is to say that specifics about the locally unwanted land use, rather than do we want a data center or not. So we can see lessons from around the United States and around the world of people fighting against the use of land that could be used for something else, food, for example, or housing, or entertainment, used in order to create the possibility for the extraction of value from people in the facility, whether it's the extraction of value through the monetization of time, which is what a prison is, or the extraction of value through something else, like a data center or a convention center. So that gives you a little bit of insight, and it's true what you say about Lula, it's true about so many places trying to figure out how to stay in the flow of capitalism at a time when those flows are finding new streams.
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Well, of course, that was Crosby, Stills, Nash & Young doing Chicago. KGNU's Hemispheres. Tonight we're getting highlights from Socialism 2026, held in Chicago over Labor Day weekend. Thanks for tuning in, and thanks for supporting independent public media here along the Front Range of Colorado.

0: 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On Connections this Friday morning, September 11th, get the real information from Michael Daugherty, Boulder County District Attorney, and Meredith Resson, who manages fraud and card operations for Elevations Credit Union. 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
1: 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Yes, we have a great news collective, and news mavens out there know it. 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
2: The spirit of justice, a new spiritual home outside of traditional religion for those who are committed to freedom and to justice, was introduced at the conference by Niall Fort. He and Michelle Alexander joined Rami Tashashibi and Saul Williams on a panel this past Saturday. On Sunday, a panel on Liberatory Spirit, the Spirit of Liberation, Multi-Traditional Conversation on How We Get Free with Rabbi Jessica Rosenberg, Autumn Brown, and Reverend Jinzu Mina Jain. Let's start with Niall Fort.
3: And I didn't love that my adolescent curiosity was somehow a transgression. I'll never forget a Sunday school teacher describing heaven as this city with many mansions and streets paved with gold, and me raising my hand high and asking, if I get in, can I leave? It's a good question. Yeah. I've always been troubled by any religion that feels like a prison, no matter how pearly the gates. Looking back, after being politicized and now becoming a student of social movements, I realized how so much of the faith that I inherited was passed down to me like a piece of private property. Yes, the doors of the church were open, but the key to salvation was in the hands of people who policed the kingdom of God like prime real estate. I eventually left the church, even though, if you can't tell already, the church did not leave me. And I dove headfirst into the movement, reading the Communist Manifesto, working my way through Black Marxism, trying to build a community-based organization while organizing on campus. But real life didn't stop when my political journey began. A year after Mike Brown was killed, my pastor, at 51 years old, died of an overdose in his church office. A year later, my father died after a cruel battle with Alzheimer's. And 6 months after that, as I mourned my pastor and my father, my brother had a massive heart attack and took his last breath 4 days after his 32nd birthday. In 2 years, the three closest men in my life, gone. I fell into a deep depression. I tried to keep organizing, but I felt hollow inside. And I longed for the music that made my heart dance and the peppermints that made the bittersweet. But I couldn't stomach the fact that most churches I knew would not say a mumbling word about all the unnecessary suffering in the world. And while the movement helped me make sense of that suffering, it couldn't sing the pain away. I wasn't only grieving people that I loved, I was grieving the places that loved me, but didn't love my mama, and didn't actually love all the neighbors that didn't believe like us. Y'all with me?
4: Yes.
3: I was grieving something I never had, a spiritual home expansive enough to fit my political commitments and my spiritual needs, a place I could weep and be undone and not have the answers. A beloved community where I could face personal trials as we fight political battles. For a long time, I was too scared to admit this. I didn't want to seem like that activist who talks about love abstractly as bombs rain down on the people of Gaza and the oil industry destroys our planet. But I refused to let the same forces that colonized our land colonize our language. Dionne Warwick is right. What the world needs now is love, sweet love. Y'all remember that call and response. The truth is, those of us fighting to end suffering are suffering ourselves from despair, loneliness, fatigue, exhaustion, heartbreak. And if we're being really honest, some of us would admit that no matter how hard we chant, we don't always actually believe that we will win. But what if freedom is not something that you can win in the first place? What if freedom can't come through national campaigns and electoral politics and even our best community organizing efforts? What if freedom is a daily arduous process, a constant struggle, as Angela Davis says, of political and of personal transformation? Y'all with me?
1: We're with you, and we're with what the world needs now is love, sweet love, and more love. Thank you for that, Niall Fort. I want to say, Niall Fort's a graduate of Princeton Theological Seminary and a PhD, a graduate with a PhD in religious studies, also from Princeton. And we can look for Niall Fort's book, Freedom is a Feeling: Sermons on the Spiritual Life of Social Movements. This will be coming out from the University of California Press. Niall Fort also went on to introduce poet and performance artist Saul Williams, and we're going to save him for last tonight. It's quite a delivery from orator and poet Saul Williams. Michelle Alexander joined this panel on the spirit of justice with her own account of her own journey. As you remember, she's the author of The New Jim Crow and a contributor to the 1619 report that the New York Times put together a while back. And Michelle Alexander is visiting professor of social justice at Union Theological Seminary in New York. Let's hear Michelle Alexander.
4: My name is Michelle Alexander, and I am so thrilled to be standing here today with so many people in this room I hold dear. The truth is, if you had told me 15 years ago that I would be devoting my days now to helping build, co-create a spiritual home for folks beyond traditional religion, I would have said, nah, you're crazy. I was obsessed back then, obsessed with building power and building movements to end mass incarceration. And I thought I didn't have time, and I also didn't have much interest in tending to my spiritual life, much less have much time for considering the spiritual dimensions of our collective struggles for liberation. When my book, The New Jim Crow, finally broke through, and it did take a minute, I was suddenly speaking to overflowing rooms and suddenly receiving standing ovations to a message that for a long time it seemed no one wanted to hear. People kept saying to me, "My God, aren't you thrilled? Aren't you excited? Aren't you overjoyed? Things are changing." But instead of joy, I was sinking into a depression, a deep depression that I had difficulty explaining to myself or anyone else. As I was walk off stages and hear the applause, I just kept hearing this voice in my head that said, "All sound and fury, signifying nothing." It looked like something was happening in the streets. It looked like things were changing. But I feared, deep down, I feared that nothing really was changing and nothing ever would. Then I met a man named Vincent Harding, the historian and freedom fighter who was a friend and advisor to Dr. King and who drafted King's Beyond Vietnam speech. And after hearing me speak, Vincent pulled me aside and in his slow and loving way said he thought there was a deeper message that I was struggling to name and claim, maybe even for myself. He said, movements cannot sustain themselves on power and strategy alone. If we ever hope to break the cycle of domination, we have to awaken. Awaken to the dignity and the spark of the sacred in every human being. In the end, he said, it's about facing the truth of who we are to each other. We belong to each other. Something shifted in me when he said those words and called me to the sacred. And I am not a religious person. I've never belonged to a faith tradition, and I have no intention of joining one. But Vincent became a beloved mentor to me in the final years of his life, and after he died, I did something that startled many people who knew me. I quit the practice of law. I quit my career in legal academia, and I went looking for a spiritual home, a beloved community rooted in the tradition and lineage of revolutionary love that Vincent had persuaded me was absolutely necessary now. But I couldn't find it. My search led me instead to Union Theological Seminary, where I've been studying and teaching, and where I had the good fortune of meeting Niall. And together, we decided to build with others what we were both longing for, and that's Spirit of Justice. And one of our deepest hopes as we build this spiritual home, and there are many, is to reopen a public conversation about the role of spirit in our personal lives and in our collective struggles for liberation. In the introduction to Vincent Harding's groundbreaking book, There is a River, which helped to birth the field of Black studies, Vincent wrote, quote, I have felt a renewed urgency to emphasize the role of religion and spirituality in our freedom struggle. I have also become increasingly dissatisfied with any analysis of the external forces opposing our liberation, which sees only racism and capitalism at work in the world. Vincent went on to say that racism and capitalism were indeed real barriers to our full liberation. But he said, we ignore at our peril the role of spirit in our lives and our freedom dreams. In his words, quote, I am now more certain than ever that there will be no hope for a truly just society on these shores until we address the issue of the human spirit in our struggles for political transformation. It has taken me a long time, quite a while, to see that Vincent was right. And I am still honestly grappling with his words and their implications. But tonight, I'm hoping we can grapple together with what it might mean to take more seriously the role of the human spirit in our struggles for freedom, justice, and liberation.

That was Michelle Alexander speaking at Socialism 2026 just the other day, over the weekend in Chicago, talking about her own personal transformation. That's the kind of programming you're going to hear here at KGNU as the transformation continues, quite literally here at 4700 Walnut, where the move to the new studios downtown is in progress. And it's worth mentioning this. You can lighten our load here at the music and moving sale that's going to be happening here where I'm sitting. We're all at 4700 Walnut Street in Boulder. That's this Saturday, September 12th, from 10 a.m. to 4. Come by sometime Saturday afternoon and look around for furniture, fixtures, whatever you can find. Dig out some musical treasures right here in the KGNU parking lot at 4700 Walnut in Boulder. That's Saturday from 10 to 4 p.m.

Well, let's continue with some of the last few highlights from this conference this past weekend in Chicago. Saul Williams turned out. He's a poet, performance artist. He co-wrote and starred in the Sundance award-winning film Slam, which introduced the world to the slam poetry movement. He has a new record out. It's called Life Leap. And he's very close to the scene there at Socialism 2026 and the Haymarket Book people, who I think brought Saul Williams in to sign some of his new books. You know, he has, let's just say he's part of the big breath tradition in American poetics. That would be safe to say. Let's hear Saul Williams speaking. When was this? Saturday evening, as part of the Spirit of Justice panel at Socialism 2026.

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1: President of Archaeological Indifference, Vice President of Truth, Secretary of Statistics, Minister of Celebrity and Justice, Chief of Staff and Serpent, Blessed Patron of the Great Book of Misdeeds and Overestimations, Bishop of the Great Climate War, Minister of the Deteriorating Sky, Baron of Epic Boredom and Self-Indulgence, all gathered notables, good evening. If I could find the spot where truth echoes, I would stand there and whisper memories of my children's future. I would let their future dwell in my past so that I might live a brighter now. Now is the essence of my domain, and it contains all that was and will be, and I am as I was and will be, because I am and always will be that nigga. I am that nigga. I am that timeless nigga that swings on pendulums like vines through minds of booby-trapped minds that are enslaved by time. I'm the life that supersedes lifetimes. I am. It was me with serpentine hair and a timeless stare that with the mortal glare to mortal forever in the stone time capsules. They still exist as the walking dead as I do. The original sufferhead, symbol of life and matriarchy, severed head Medusa. I am. It was me, the ecclesiastic one, that pointed out that there was nothing new under the sun. Through times of laughter and times of tears, so that no times are real times, was all times of fear. The wise seer Solomon, I am. It was me with tattered clothes that made you scatter as you shuffled past me on the street. Yes, you shuffled past me on the street as I stood there conversing with wind-blown spirits. And I fear it's your loss you didn't stop and talk to me. I could have told you your future as I explained your present. But instead, I'm the homo schizophrenic who resent for being aimless, the entombed nameless. I am. I am that nigga. I am that nigga. I am that nigga. I'm a Negro, yes, Negro. Negro from necro, meaning death. I overcame it, so they named me after it. And I be spitting at death behind and putting kick me signs on its back because I am not the son of shaklack clack. I am before that. I am before. I'm before, before, before death is eternity. After death is eternity. There is no death. There's only eternity. And I be riding on the wings of eternity like, yeah, yeah, yeah, shaklack clack. I exist like Spitfire, but you call the sun, trying to map out your future with sundials. But tic-tac technology can no tic-tac me. I exist somewhere between tick and tock, dodging it like double dutch. Got me living double time. I was here before your time. My heart is made of the quartz crystals you be making clocks out of. And I'll be resurrecting every third like tick, tick, tick, to clack, clack. No, I won't work a 9-to-5 because I'm setting suns and orange moons. And my existence is this. Still, yet ever moving. And I'm moving beyond time because time binds me. It can set me free and I'll fly when the clock strikes me like, yeah, yeah, yeah. She clack, clack when my flight doesn't go undisturbed because time makes dreams defer and all of my time fears are turning my days into daymares. I live daymares, reliving nightmares that once haunted my past. She clack, clack, time is beating my ass and I'll be having dreams of chocolate-covered watermelons filled with fried chicken like piñatas, little pickaninny sons and daughters standing up under them with big sits and loom room foil, hitting them trying to catch pieces of fallen fried chicken wings. And Aunt Jemima and Uncle Ben are standing in the corners with rifles pointed at the heads of the little children. Don't shoot the children, I shout. Oh. Don't shoot the children, but it's too late. They'd already been infected by time. I need more time. There's preoccupation with time, but it's too late. They start shooting at the children and killing them one by one, two by two, three by three. But my spirit is growing 7 by 7 faster than the speed of light because light only penetrates a darkness that's already there. And I'm already there, I'm here, at the end of the road, to the beginning of the road, beyond time, but where my niggas at? Oh shit, don't tell me my niggas got lost in time. My niggas are serving unjust time. Hacking to dietary sustenance, tradition versus health. Hacking to comfort, compliance, hacking to the rebellious gene, hacking to doctrine, capitalism in relation to free labor and slavery, hacking to the history of the bank as beating the odds, a mere act of joining the winning team, hacking to desperation and loneliness, the history of community in the marketplace, hacking to land rights and ownership, hacking to business law, proprietorship, hacking to ambition and greed, hacking to forms of government, systems of control, their relation to suffering and sufferance, hacking to faith and morality. treatment of one faith towards another, hacking to masculinity, femininity, sexuality, what is taught, what is felt, what is learned, what is shared, hacking to God, stories of creation, serpents and eggs, hacking to nature, biodynamics, biodiversity, cycles and seasons, hacking to time, calendars, Descartes. Its relationship to doubt, is it wired to fear, the notion of control, the space-time continuum, the force of gravity, whether the opposite of gravity is freedom. Hacking to freedom, power, responsibility, justice, the Bill of Rights, hacking coincidence, the summer of 68, 27 club, number of people with Facebook profiles, people who choose to share, people who share too much, people who seem lonely, people who want to connect, people who want to uplift, people who need uplifting, hacking to self-help, self-sufficiency, and self-indulgence, hacking to crazy, hacking a lunatic, hacking a star, hacking an infamous, notorious, the effects of the construct of poverty on the psyche, the effects of the construct of race, the victims that survived. There is a panel marked survival, three simple copper wires coiled round an orb, hacking to orbit, equatorial landmines, useful and precious metals, coltan as cotton. Hacking to hazardous, nuclear, blue clear, cloud forms and fish farms, cow farts and pictured, hacking to horse, industrial, digital, hacking to code, use your instrument as metaphor, hacking to the mainframe, dismantle definition, dogma and duty, hacking to destiny, hacking to dream, subtext and subconscious, hacking to heart, cardio, Congo, blood rich in oil, hacking to suffering and despair, hacking to the unfair advantage of those lucky enough to be born into one family or another, into one condition or another, hacking to the superstitial evidence that awakes the oblivious. Hacking to birthright, bloodlines, royal and tainted. Hacking to superstition, old wives' tales, the rituals of the shaman. Hacking to DNA, chemistry, the pharmaceutical industry, the modern day rape of the forest. Hacking to the coiling serpents, the time it takes for modern man to determine whether ancient women were foolish or not. Hacking to the database. Hacking to the subconscious of panel marked survival. Hacking to celebrity. Hacking to the cultural development of taste. Hacking to violence, fear, and ignorance. How are they linked? And out of the sun's gates come little girls in dresses of fire, wearing pigtails of braided smoke which stem from their moon-cratered scalps, the glowing seeds of a nightly garden that will blossom into full moons irregardless of the sun. They know the night and the seven names of the winds, the tales of their windblown fathers. Who will father these mothers of light, and what will become of me? Children of the night. Only some will star the sky when believers in death will die, and fathers must feather the wings of women. For the unfeathered masses dangle ridiculous, carrying crosses to phallic-filled tombs, the future sails silent through blood-covered wombs that ripple with riddles of cows and spoons and births, moons and earths, sun-centered at noon. She buries her eggs in the soil and plants her feet in the sky. Soil seeds a circus of carrots and clowns and minstrel shows our desires, and here I stand. Court gesturing infinity, fetal fisted for revolution, but open hands birth humility. Now, what is the density of an egoless planet? Must my spine be aligned to sprout wings? I'm slouching the slang steps and kangle with gang reps in my orbit, rainbow Saturn's rings. Mystical, elliptical, presto polaris, karmic flame future in Saturn's and Aries, and now I'm a fish called father with gills type dizzy, blowing the liquid of lullabies through the spine of time to tranquilize the nervous system's defeat. At the feet of forever, the children are gathered, or rather buried in that mass gravesite of the night. They are the seeds of light planted in the sky, but the nights and skies are meaningless to our unearthly eyes. They are our children, playing chess on the sunburnt backs of one-eyed turtles, checkmating a lifetime slow crawl to enlightenment, cashing in the crown and glory for magic and contradiction. The children of fiction, born of semen-filled crosses, thrust in Calvary's mound with memories of mañana's millennium, the gravity of the pendulum, the inscription of the grail, the rumors of warm famine, diseases, and storms of hail. All hail the new beginning. Behold, the winter's end. Bring on the puppets and dragons. Let the ceremonies begin. For they have come to shatter time and to bring back the dead newborn.

0: Singers, lucid and lovers, students and teachers, poets and priests, orbiting the realms of the ordinary through the ordinances of those ordained by the beast. These are our children, love-laden life lanterns, casting shadows that shepherd the flocks, crying wolf in the moon's full as sirens of love's lull, the offspring of Gibraltar's rocks. Who will deny them when thrice crows the clock? Will it be you, Peter? Decked in Daymare's denial, masqueraded in matter, overmind under trial, self is a servant to serpents with wings, three is the beginning of all things, triangles and rectangle your wings, let vision blur not your deservings, pile stone and unearth ancient learning, see self as the ghost of your servings, if you're serving the father, there's no son without mother, parent body to discover, water bodies and drown, wade me in the water till Atlantis is found, on the seafloors of self I'm starfish and unbound, heard the name of that mound is Stone Mountain, underwater volcanoes erupt, water fountains of youth, let his carnal equation cancel out wind and truth. Throw me beyond some time, drench me with a proof. Let eaves drop forever, rain sets on my roof as I sit on the front porch of my sanity, deciphering hand bones to Van Gogh this vanity. Oiled egos canvassed and framed to be reborn, unborn, unburied, unnamed. A reflection through a blood-stained glass window of souls gone yellow round the edges. Carbonated dreams and blurred daily lives, but let family bring focus. Out of swamps blossom lotus, the muddy water blue daughters of infinity. Grant green water bodied bodhisattvas our serenity as we rise with the tides towards divinity, and she will be raised by wolves. Just below the Mason-Reed-Dixon line, where eagles noose the misuse of Osiris's sacred papyruses in their claws clench, so that vultures of our memories may feast upon the remedies of ancient laws lynched, and flop to the treetops of the forethoughts we have forgotten. Yes, silence will be begotten of the wind. The silver eyes of the darkness are her friends, and they sometimes plant forever in their dens. On the mountainsides of sometimes, now and then, in between the rise and set of you and I, may blue visions know the depths of liquid skies, and some ask me if she cries in the night. When it's the substance of her tears that drench the days with light, you better hope she do. Because there are women with fur coats and painted faces dancing on the peripheries of perfection. They eat Chinese apples that stain their teeth red and cackle cosmos out of chaos at a moment's notice. The children on the train selling chocolate with their mothers in the background, fundraising their dreams from the dead. And the authors of autumn correspond with catharsis and change the leaves of my needs are in dread. I need fruit and vegetables, for only living things can feed the span of wings, and thus she was born to charter my flight into the blues of night. I am the darkness that precedes the light, a pupil of the seeds, reflective sight, notebook in hand, I footnote land and write, plot dot dot dot, and dot my eyes as bright, and cast my lot amongst the children and the night. Thank you all for listening. Maya, that was for you. I want to, thank you. Thank you very much. I just want to say quickly, thank you. That was for you because you asked about, you know, what we teach our children about God and church and religion. And I was a church boy too. My father was a pastor of a Baptist church. And it's taken a lot of work to disentangle ourselves from, you know, the upbringing, we'll say. Either way, I'm grateful to be here in such beautiful company, and it is a pleasure to share space with each and every one of you. Thank you.
1: Spoken word maestro Saul Williams. He's got a new album that just dropped. It's called Leap Life. And he spoke at Socialism 2026 over the weekend in Chicago. You're listening to KGNU's Hemispheres. I've been your host, Joe Ritchie. We got a couple more minutes left. And with this time, I wanted to talk a little bit more about Socialism 2026, the conference held in Chicago. I mentioned at the top that it was a unique conference in that it attracted more media attention or mainstream legacy media attention than ever before. And not only did Fox News turn out and an ABC News affiliate we heard a clip from earlier, but there were also some, what do you call them? Plants, undercover bloggers, streamers who were not there to promote the vision of the conference, Socialism, small s socialism. Although

0: there were large-S, capital-S socialists, party members from DSA and other socialist parties at the conference for sure. But because of the ascendant interest in small-S and large-S socialism among a wider and wider demographic in America, media is turning up for these conferences now, which is interesting. One of the bloggers I caught onto in observing the conference online, a woman named Carlin Boryshenko. Let me just tell you a little. This was so humorous for me as an attendee of these conferences often, but she claimed that she was there with her undercover team trying to find out what these socialists are planning to do to our country. Carlin Boryshenko, a psychologist turned journalist who exposes the radical left through deep dives, undercover investigations, and unapologetic truth-telling. I'm going to play a little clip of her unapologetic truth-telling in a minute, but it's important to at least hear what some of counterviews are like in the current media landscape. Here's what Carlin Boryshenko had to say on her site, where she monitored the entire conference. Her site is, I think, called Decoding the Left. Carlin Boryshenko.
1: How widespread is the whole socialist nurse thing? I mean, pretty widespread. Do they have a big follow across the country, half of them? Any nurse, almost any nurse that is active in the nurses' unions are going to be far leftist, because the unions, not just in nursing, but in every industry except for the police are an exception. All the unions in every industry are the backbone of far left organizing. This is how the left is organizing to try to shut down the economy. Now, that is not to say that everyone who is in a union is a socialist. That's not true. A lot of people have to be in unions because they're forced to be in unions for their jobs. But there is a difference between someone who is in a union because they have to be and a person that is actively doing organizing within the union to go on strike, to make demands, to push a far left agenda, et cetera, et cetera, et cetera. So I guess you guys would all rather listen to me talk than listen to socialism. Yeah, I guess that's true. Because we need to get 23 more channel memberships and we can't get it. Hope that answered your question, though.
0: Carlin Boryshenko, she's on Left Watch. She's looking out for far left extremists at the socialism conference in Chicago. But she's a opposition researcher, maven. And it was worth noting, I think, for the conference organizers also to know that the media coverage that they're attracting will not always be fair and free, as you're hearing now on KGNU's Hemispheres. I want to mention that you can deliver your comments to this and any of our other programs by just calling in anytime, day or night, to our comment line. That's 303-447-9911 for your comments. Be great to hear from you. Thank you so much for tuning in to KGNU's news programming. I want to tell you, coming up at the top of the hour, a special treat. Been watching this incredible band march into the room, into the studio here. There's a 5-6-piece band of raven-haired women playing. They're called Mariachi Las Delias. That's the national flower of Mexico, by the way. I think dahlias are the national flower. So it's great to have Mariachi Las Dahlias in the house coming up at 7 o'clock.

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0: 1 minute to 7 o'clock right here at KGNU FM 88.5 Boulder, KGNU 1390 Denver. It's now down to a steamy 72 degrees in Denver. We'll cool down to about 59, 57 maybe if we're lucky tonight. And I do want to remind everyone, there's a move happening here. We're in our final days at 4700 Walnut in Boulder, and we're moving to 1720 14th Street. Do the math. It's probably 20 blocks away, but we have some truckloads of material to move up there, and a moving sale here on Saturday, September 12th, from 10 a.m. to 4 p.m. Come on down and see what you can find. If you want to help move some material, I'm sure there'll be some people looking for help. This is a big radio station with a big heart and a lot of volunteers. So come on down and lend a hand if you can. Again, this has been KGNU's Hemispheres. I'm Joe Ritchie. Thanks for listening. Next up, Mariachi Las Dalias. Are you in there? Are you there?
1: We're here.
0: Thank you.
1: You're listening to KGNU 88.5 FM, 1390 AM, and this is Cabaret. Today we're joined by Mariachi Las Dalias, an all-female mariachi ensemble bringing the power, passion, and tradition of Mexican music to audiences across Colorado and beyond. Aside from listening to them, we're going to be talking about mariachi, música, women in the tradition, and what it's like to build an ensemble that has developed such strong musical connection. Mariachi Las Dalias, welcome to Cabaret.
2: Thank you.

0: You're listening to KGNU, and we are with Mariachi Las Dalias. They are one of the music shows that will be performing at Colorado Chautauqua's 6th annual Festival del Sol, happening on Sunday, September 20th. It is open to all. And Mariachi Las Dalias, how are you?
1: Hi.
0: So I know that Las Dalias was founded many years ago. We're thinking 2018, 19. It was not specifically a mariachi band. I think there were three people at the beginning. And now you, as the founding members, have left and new blood has come in. You have decided to take this in a different route of forming an all-female mariachi ensemble. On your website, you say that you are embracing a more traditional mariachi music, and also that you are adding a little fresh and modern flair to it. So how do you make this very traditional music and traditionally men singing it like your own? Like, how do you make it your own music?
1: Yeah, I think that's something that we're still, you know, exploring, and we talk about every single day. Like, we being female musicians, a lot of this, as you mentioned, a lot of these songs were written in these male keys. So a lot of work that we have to do is transpose them to fit the female key, to fit the female voice. So we do like a lot of work around that. And then we try to, you know, just make it our own, like turning into our own little arrangements that might be very similar to the traditional songs, but also like gives us our Dalia sound. Mm-hmm. I don't know if anyone else wants to add to that.
2: I think another thing I think about a lot, too, is that we have a lot of women here with a lot of different musical backgrounds, too. And I think everyone brings their sort of like unique kind of musical language and experiences and histories into the group as well. And I think that informs kind of some of the different ways that we play songs and think about songs and kind of make arrangements on the spot as well.
1: Yeah, and I think we're also, like, trying to be very intentional, like who we're playing for. So, like, depending on the audience, we actually really love to play for children. Like, we love to play at the libraries or, like, community events. So, oftentimes we'll do, like, a set that's tailored to children. We've even done, like, our own rendition of Baby Shark, which is kind of fun, and kids really, really enjoy that. So,
0: yeah, and you have played for a lot of very diverse Publix. I have here, just to share with the listeners, you've played for the governor, for Governor Jared Polis. You've played at Crested Butte Music Festival, part of Newman Center's Musical Explorers. You've played for a Lucha Libre fight, like part of the that event. And you also play at a very unique restaurant that we have in Denver at Casa Bonita. And so my question is, I had a two-part question. Like, is there a particular performance that has stayed with you? But I had a second question, so I'll just let you, or follow up to that one, which is, how does the audience change the way you perform?
2: We were totally just brainstorming this the other night. We had a band meeting and we were like, what are some of like our most memorable concerts? I would say for me, we actually got to play at the Fillmore for a sold out Snow the Product concert this year, earlier this year. And that was really different than what we normally do. So that was definitely a standout, I think, for me.
3: Yeah. I think for me, it was probably like that Lucha Libre event, because they were like luchando behind us, like while we were playing, and like people were falling next to us, so that was really fun. I like that one.
1: Yeah, we'll say like one of the funnest parts about this job is just like all the random places and things that we get to do. But I think for me, it's like really when there's community built into it. We just played in Antonito in Colorado this last weekend. Yeah. You know, and that's a very unique community right on the border of Colorado, Southern Colorado and New Mexico. So you kind of get a little bit of like both of the dynamics of the two mm-hmm. states. And we love it down there. They're very small towns, but everyone, they're just so kind. And they're really appreciative when the music makes its way down mm-hmm. there. And like to the second part of your question, when we go down there, we're like, okay, we know what these people like. They're going to like the classics. They're going to want to dance a little bit. So we'll tailor our set list a little bit to whatever community we're serving at the time we're playing for.
0: Right. So it sounds like no two shows are the same.
1: No.
0: Very cool. Well, let's hear some more, another sample of your music, and we'll come back with another question or two.
1: Yeah. What's next on our list? All right. Serenata Huasteca.

0: Buenísimo. This is KGNU. You're listening to La Manu. And we're, this is Cabaret. The program is Cabaret. We are with Las Dalias. And I wanted to also share your names. But I don't know all of your names. So maybe if you could share also with our listeners, your, like, who you are, like, just your name and your instruments, that would be great. Do you want to start? Yeah.
1: My name is Angelina Velasco Perez, and I play the violin.
2: I'm Priscilla Arasaki, and I play the violin.
3: I'm Alice Hansen, and I play the trumpet.
4: Okay. I'm Ruby Flores, and I play the guitarrón.
5: My name is Marimesa Burgos, and I play the vihuela, and I'm on vocals, and Angie also is on vocals.
0: They are Las Dalias. And I had a question about female representation for you. As you talked a little bit about having to change a little bit the tone, the key for it, and does it also include a little bit of, like, how you, like, which songs you, have you, like, said this song, you know, muy machista, like, we're not going to play it ever, or are there songs that you prioritize, and is there, because it's a more of a male-dominated genre, who do you look up to as female artists, and if they're not in mariachi, like, how do you like, what's the connection that you see? So those are some questions.
6: I think the answer anyone. Is yes. I think it's yes. Like, I think there's some songs that we play because we really love the female musicians behind it. Mm-hmm. And then there's some songs, like one of the songs we just played, Aria, is kind of one of those more like machista, you know, kind of songs, but we do like to interpret them and kind of have fun with them too. Yeah.
1: I don't think we ever like evade a song because it's like we can't play it or whatnot. I think that we're in a group where there's so many talented women to the point that I think we adapt and we're able to really, even if it's like a completely different style, we're able to play the songs.
5: Yeah, and I think, like, we definitely, if we do come across a song that's, like a little problematic or a little machista, I think we have conversations about it just to, like, acknowledge it, I think. And, yeah, we're really, like, there's a couple of songs where I'm like, oh, man, like, why are we doing that? But it's, like, but it gets the people going, you know? So it's also, I think, like, about honoring the tradition of, like, because so many of these songs have been passed down through generations and generations, and they're, like, you know, they're, we could go to, like, a birthday party, like, five birthday parties in one day, and the same, like, three songs will be requested at each party. So I think that's, like, also an important, like, thing to honor, being in the female group. I think not so much with songs. I think there's a lot of, like, we're really good at just empowering each other in general. I think we have each other's back. We always find ways to help each other grow and challenge each other. Everyone is really, really supportive in this group. And I think when it comes to attire too, we just get to have a little bit more fun with it. I think we can wear dresses, or we have, like, you know, these little tops that we're wearing. They're called campesina tops, which is I think more female groups are starting to go this way in terms of, like, attire and finding more, like, a modern flair to the attire.
0: Is there a particular artist you would like to share you're dying to share this the stage with? Or a few? Or, like, oh, this would be interesting.
1: She's already passed away, bless her, but Lola Beltran. I look up to her so much. I got into her music because of my mom. She loves her so much as well, and I can't even describe her. Like, she's just, like, the queen of mariachi music, honestly.
6: I was gonna say, like, I think the songs, at least that I like to play the most, are songs that were made famous by women. So we do play all of them, but my favorites are like the one like Lola del Tran songs or
7: and the Ronstadt's really cool.
0: Lola del Tran,
7: we can almost play her whole album. Like we're almost there.
6: Very close.
7: We're very close.
0: Very good. Cool. And mariachi can mean so much, like depending on the context. Like you are outside of like we're all here outside of Mexico, and like you said, like at a birthday party, there might be a certain group, certain songs that are constantly requested that are different from other settings. If there's someone who's like, I know everything there is to know about mariachi, like, what song would you be like, but have you, what song would you play for them that would, that you think would be like, I'm going to blow your mind?
1: Oh. There's a lot of bigger groups in the United States, mm-hmm. like Mariachi Los Camperos, Mariachi Sol de Mexico, and they have some instrumentals that kind of like interpret a lot of different styles of songs into mariachi music. Mm-hmm. For example, we play a song called España Cañí, oh, yeah. and that's like a Spanish kind of like tango-ish about bullfighting, and people would be like, don't you guys just play Mexican music? But no, I feel like across the board, there's been so much like adaptation of different music genres into the mariachi genre. Mm-hmm.
6: Yeah, because I was going to add Bodas de Luis Alonso, which mm-hmm. is originally like a symphonic orchestra piece, but it was like made or adapted by mariachis, and we also love playing that one. But I think that would be a really great one to show someone that to be like, look, like there are really virtuosic pieces. Mm-hmm. There's a lot of adaptations from other genres that mariachis have also incorporated.
0: Have you adapted like a song yourselves that is, you haven't heard it in mariachi, but you've adapted it for your?
7: I know we play Leodán. De Prometido. We have a little like arrangement that came out of the blue when we were practicing. It's cool.
6: It's definitely one of our goals moving forward. I think all the time when we're playing, we're like, ooh, what if we could fit that into mariachi? And what if we could learn that for a special performance? So we're always thinking about it. And then there's some things that kind of happen organically, but we definitely have a lot of big plans with, I think, adding more of some of our favorite genres and styles to what we do.
5: Yeah. And even our own original work. Mm-hmm. I wrote a song once, but we haven't got it to practice. It's in the works that I adopted for mariachi. So.
6: And we have an original tema, which is kind of like your little calling card of a song. So we do have an original tema for Las Stalias as well.
0: Okay. Yeah. Are we going to listen to it tonight?
5: We can.
0: You can?
5: We can.
0: Yeah. I have a request that you like maybe can arrange one for mariachi. Like, I love Alma, Corazón y Vida. Oh. It's a Peruvian vals peruano. Maybe I'll like
6: do all of
0: leave that little that little seed there.
5: Okay, yeah.
0: You're listening to KGNU. We have Las Dalias on Cabaret.
5: So this is our original like call song. Like we actually got it. Who wrote it? John Nieto. He is from Texas.
1: San Antonio, yeah.
5: He's from Texas, and we commissioned him to write this for us.

That's our little demo. Yeah, and this next one is kind of going based off of your question. This is taken from Los Tigres del Norte, La Puerta Negra. So something that we hear norteño, and yeah.

0: Me siento como quinceañera, que me están serenando. I feel like a 15-year-old with a serenade on her birthday. That was lovely. It was a very good example of all of the different style, like the very different styles. I'm not sure what la bamba is in musically, genrally.
1: Comes from a son jarocho.
0: Son jarocho. Okay.
1: Yeah,
0: All right.
1: like
0: Yeah.
1: originally, yeah.
0: Okay. Several of you are also involved in music education and bringing music to schools, but particularly mariachi music education to school. So tell us about why you think it's important for students to access this type of music as opposed to just a more general music education. Like why are you passionate about that?
2: I was a teacher before. I was a full-time member of Las Elias, and I taught orchestra, and then I started teaching mariachi, like, I guess 10 years ago, and incorporating that. And once I started a mariachi program,

0: high school level, I just noticed, like, kids were really drawn towards it, and they really loved having, like, a connection with their culture in school, and that was maybe, like, the only class for them that had that, and so they really, really loved it, and it was, like, a really great way to just get kid buy-in, but also, like, the parents were so supportive of that as well, and, like, parents that you had never seen at a school, you know, they would come to all the concerts, and they were there at every performance, so that's why I really loved incorporating that into my teaching, and, yeah, when we found, like, in the state of Colorado, there's, like, more and more desire for music teachers that want to teach it and incorporate a mariachi program into their schools. And so I think this is a really great time. There's a ton of momentum around it.
1: Mm-hmm. So, yeah. So we founded an organization called Cuerdas y Canciones, Center for Mariachi Arts and Culture. And our whole mission is to provide resources and teacher trainings to teachers that have mariachi programs or are wanting to start mariachi classes who don't know maybe like a whole lot about the mariachi tradition. Yeah, we're like in an in-school programming kind of thing, but we also do jam sessions, teacher trainings, and we are in there as clinicians.
2: Jam sessions at the high schools, through the nonprofit.
1: Through our nonprofit, we'll like host them like in different parts of town for music teachers and musician students to come together and jam.
2: Super cool. For our listeners, Sound Lab will be coming up at 8:00 with Hannah. But right now we still have a tiny little bit of Las Dalias sound for you. Las Dalias are performing September 20th at Festival del Sol here in Boulder. Any other gigs you want to share about coming up soon?
0: Festival del Sol at 1:30. Uh-huh. And then we're also, what I'm excited for, we're doing the birthday bash at the Children's Museum.
1: We're doing that. And okay. Then we're also playing for the female soccer team, Denver Summit.
2: Oh, yeah. Go Summit.
1: Yeah.
2: Okay.
1: So that's next week.
2: Great. It's been lovely to get to know you and to hear you. Like, for those of you listening and can't see, it's just me and them in this studio room. It's been, which is why I feel like you're personally serenading me. So thank you.
1: It's an honor.
2: And let's maybe get a song or two in.

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right, that's Kevin Copeland, formerly of The Big Net, branching out on his first solo release called Only Love Songs. He's a Vermont-based producer known for working with artists that I enjoy, such as Hannah Francis and Allegra Krieger and Lily Siebert, who we'll hear new music from later this evening. Really liking his branching out into solo stuff. Exciting to hear. July 2nd is when that album came out to the world. But you are hearing it at 8:05 on September 8th, live on KGNU. I'm Hannah Taub. That was a lovely cabaret up in Boulder. And for the next 2 hours, you are listening to Sound Lab. So stay tuned. We've got a ticket giveaway tonight. We'll do that probably around a little after 9 to see Elder Island, who is coming to town. But if you aren't in it for the ticket giveaways, then we've got lots of new music, if that's what you're here for. It's a pleasure to be on air. There was a beautiful sunset here in Denver for anyone that happened to glance out their windows or get a walk in as the sun was going down. That's always a nice way to end the day. Well, another nice way to end the day is with some lovely music. So let's hear Thomas Dahlbaum up next. He's been in heavy rotation for me. This track is called Rabbits.

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That one's Foot Thick Ice by Squirrel Flower from her latest album, Say a Prayer to the Gods of Getting Along. That came out on the 21st of August. And on November 15th, you could see Squirrel Flower perform at Globe Hall, right here in Denver. All right, before that, we heard Wild Pink, who will be right here in Denver at Lost Lake on the 10th. That's in 2 days from now on Thursday. Wild Pink's latest album is called Still Coming Down. He is a New York-based artist. And we heard the track Plates Keep Spinning. That also came out on the 21st. Greg Freeman before that. He's based in Burlington, Vermont. His next album, All Set the Bone, is out on October 2nd. We heard the second single, Cahokia. I think that's the name of a place in Ohio. Don't quote me on it. All right, keep an ear out for that one, October 2nd. It was produced by John Congleton. He's a name I come across a lot as a producer on artists I like. So maybe he's part of the reason I like these sounds. We heard Wednesday. Their album Bleeds came out almost a year ago today on September 19th, just 10 days off from that. We heard the track Candy Breath, and that album still hits just as hard a year later. They'll be playing Pike's Peak Center in Colorado Springs on December 30th. That's the closest they're going to get to Denver in the next little while, at least. And at the top of that set, Thomas Dahlbaum. He's also part of that Asheville scene, I think, or definitely is friends with MJ Lenderman, at least. But he's a New Orleans-based artist now, and his album Birds of Paradise came out this past May. We heard the track Rabbits. And this album is definitely going to end up in my top albums of the year. We're already in September, so I think it's got a pretty good chance of making that list for me. Really, really good storytelling on that one. You're tuned in to Sound Lab. I'm Hannah Taub. Sound Lab, if you've never tuned in before, is kind of whatever. It's a DJ's choice kind of show, so we keep it eclectic. We try to switch up the genres, switch up the sound, and we're going to ease into a bit of a folkier sound. We've been headed in that direction, but we'll get a little softer for a little while. This next one is Beethoven. They are an artist, I believe, based in upstate New York, maybe Vermont, somewhere up there. This is their latest single called Three Reds.

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1: All right, that last one you heard was by Abernathy Shagnaster, who just joined KGNU's Ari Lubin to talk about the group's origins in an interview. So we're going to hear that interview in just a couple of moments after we chat about what we heard before that. So there was Elizabeth Moen with her brand new single, Not You, Not Me. She's a Midwestern gal from Chicago, Illinois. Her next album is called Fields on Fire. And you can find that apparently on August 6th, it already came out. Produced by Spencer Tweedy, who you might recognize that last name. Jeff Tweedy is his father. And before that was Brennan Weddle. She's based out of Nashville, Tennessee. She's got a self-titled album out that was produced in collaboration with Katie Crutchfield of Waxahachie and Katie's longtime producer and collaborator, Brad Cook. We heard the track off of that album called When the Crazy Comes Out, kind of a moody album ender. And we heard Ken Pomeroy before that, who's got a new EP called Tonight's News. She's based in Tulsa, Oklahoma. And the track we heard was Bound to Rain, the Loft version. That EP came out on August 20th. And you can, in exactly a month, see Ken Pomeroy perform at the Ogden Theater on October 8th. At the top of the set, we heard Babehoven. They are based in Hudson, New York. Their next album will be called I See Them, I See Me. We heard the third single that's been released called Three Reds, and you can listen to the album in its entirety in just 10 days. It was recorded with a bunch of friends, including Carly Hartzman of Wednesday and Kevin Copeland, who you heard if you were tuned in at the top of the hour. He opened up our sound lab tonight. You're listening to KGNU. I'm Hannah Taub. And let's jump in to this interview with local CU Boulder band Abernathy Shagnaster. They joined KGNU's Ari Lubin to talk about the group's origins, musical influences, and growing presence in Boulder's music scene. I will let them take it away.
2: You're listening to KGNU Community Radio. My name is Ari, and I'm here with the local CU Boulder band Abernathy Shagnaster. Welcome, guys.
3: Hello.
4: Hi.
5: Thank you.
2: To start off, I want to say, what are your names and what instruments do you play in the band?
6: I'm Benton Helsberg. I play guitar and pedal steel.
3: I'm Noah Hart. I play drums.
7: I'm Kaden Benarian, and I'm lead vocalist.
8: I'm Wave Walters, and I play guitar.
2: Awesome. How did you guys meet, and can you just talk a bit about what led to Abernathy Shagnaster?
6: Well, the band sort of has existed in a variety of lineups, but I don't think we would consider Abernathy Shagnaster to have started until Kaden joined, which was through postering on campus. Mm-hmm. And Kaden sent a video of her singing karaoke to an old band member, and it was really, really good. So aww. Then she came in. I had come in like 2 weeks before, and I got auditioned by this guy, and Ike was already in the band. And then we had some more changeover, and Noah and Ike, who grew up together, Noah ended up joining the band, and then we found Wave in January.
7: Mutual friends, yeah.
2: Okay, awesome. I have to ask, how did you come up with the band name? Because I think it's really fun.
7: The band name, long before the band existed, my cat's name is Abernathy Shagnaster. She's a little calico. But we got that name from the high school band name of the 80s rock band Triumph. Now our little slogan is Get Shagged, and it's caught on quick, I think.
2: Is Abernathy still with us?
7: Oh, yeah. Yes. She's only like 4 years old.
2: Okay.
7: Yeah, she's a cutie patootie.
8: Miss Nasty.
7: Nasty girl. Yeah.
2: Cute. Okay, so what kind of music did you each grow up on, and how did those influences kind of show up in the band?
7: My dad's a musician, playing in bands a lot, singing as well, and lots and lots of classic rock, 70s, 60s rock, lots of Beatles. And I was pretty into that from a young age. I never went through like a phase of rejecting that just because it was the music my parents listened to. I always appreciated it and then kind of like discovered more throughout my life.
8: Yeah, I grew up like a similar way with my parents, just like classic rock stuff. But then in high school, I joined this music program that would tour every summer. So we toured playing some Yes music, we played Zappa, and we also did some Butthole Surfer stuff. So I definitely have influences from like a wide range from like prog to punk, I would say.
3: I was a former tap dancer and I listened to a lot of that stuff, but then I thought that was corny. So I started playing the drums and I listened to a lot of like Led Zeppelin and like drum music.
6: My mom's from Oklahoma, so I kind of grew up listening to, like, you know, pop country in the car. And then I sort of, like, went through a classic rock phase on my own as I was learning guitar.

0: Like, when I'm actually just meeting people that I don't know, I just usually say alternative rock. But is that descriptive, do you think?
1: I always say that we're, like, a mix between the band Wednesday and Led Zeppelin.
2: Yeah. Fair I feel enough. Like we definitely get, like, the Wednesday sound is just mostly from the pedal steel, I feel.
0: And they're considered, like, alt country.
1: Or, like, country gaze.
0: Country gaze.
3: Okay, nice. I love that. I know there's a lot of, like, local venues in Boulder, so do you have any that, like, maybe have been particularly influential on you guys as, like, getting started or, you know, helping you grow as a band?
1: I mean, I think the Fox Theater on the Hill, like, I remember when I first moved into my apartment in Boulder, walking by the Fox and just, like, dreaming about one day playing there. And, I mean, we've gotten open for some really cool local bands there. So, for me, that's kind of the standout.
2: I would say also maybe Roots Music Project. They gave us our first headlining show, which was pretty sick.
3: Awesome. Kind of more on the show thing. Do you guys have like a favorite show that you've played?
0: Oh, that's. I feel like we all have different favorite shows.
1: I think we would all say though that it's some house party on the Hill, probably.
0: Yeah, we played for like the CU Skate Club, and there was a really good crowd there. The Police didn't shut it down until a lot later, and I had a really fun night that night.
2: That was a good one.
3: Yeah. I've noticed there's a lot of Police activity in, you know, with the house parties.
0: A little bit, yeah.
3: Yeah. So how does like being CU Boulder students have like an impact on you guys on the band, if at all?
0: Okay. Well, I moved out here from Georgia just to come to school here. And I mean, I definitely chose, like, a reason that I chose this school was for its music scene. That was definitely something I was just, like, really looking forward to, and it definitely has not disappointed. Being a student, it's just nice to see, like, some of my classmates come out and support. My professors have been, like, really sweet about it and everything. My degree is, like, completely on music related, so it's nice to have different outlets in my life for sure.
2: Yeah, I agree. My degree is also completely not related to music, but I don't know, it's fun to just like walk around campus and like run into other people who are in bands. They're just like, oh my god, you're in this band. They're like, oh my god, you're in this band. It's just like a fun little moment for sure. It's definitely a good community.
3: Yeah, totally. I know there's a lot of like school bands. Just like having that, those other bands, like, is that made it easier for you guys to like grow and have that kind of support system?
1: I'd say 100%. I mean, I think that the community, like when you're a smaller band, your fans are a lot more likely to come out to something that where they get to see three of their favorite bands for the price of one, you know? So I think it's like really helpful because some bigger bands supported us when we were smaller, and we hope that, I think we're trying to do the same thing as well. And like, I think it's just a really supportive community. People are always trying to kind of share the pie or whatever.
3: Yeah, totally. So kind of on that note, so you guys won the Battle of the Bands back in March, which congratulations. So what was that moment like for you guys? And how has that kind of shaped how the band is right now?
2: I mean, I would say we were like the whole week up to rehearsal, like the whole week before the show, we were all like, okay, like we're not like seriously gonna win this. You know, we just like wanted to have fun and like put on the best show.
0: Yeah, we were just happy to be a part of it and definitely not anticipating taking it home. I think you can tell we have like a video of when we got the trophy, and it's really funny to rewatch because you can just tell how very surprising that was for us.
1: Yeah, I mean, by like Instagram follower count, I think we were one of the smallest bands on that bill. So it was like very surreal.
3: Yeah. Do you guys think that like put you on the board a little bit more?
4: For sure.
1: Probably. Oh yeah.
2: Yeah, definitely. Yeah. I mean, it got us opening for Welcome Fest, so that's pretty exciting, which is happening in a few weeks. But yeah, it's definitely has opened up more opportunities.
3: Yeah, totally. Are you guys excited for Welcome Fest?
2: Yes.
0: Super. Yeah.
3: I know not all of you go to CU, but for the ones that do, what's the hardest part about balancing classes, rehearsals, and like performances?
2: I mean, I would say just like all the time that I have to spend. I'm an engineering major, so I have to spend a lot of time like making things, and a lot of my projects are, or a lot of my classes are project based. So I don't necessarily have to do a lot of studying, but I have to do like just a lot of time put into whatever I'm doing. And then I'm also on the climbing team, which is another commitment. So it's just, I don't know. I mean, it's difficult, but I think we're all pretty lenient and like understand if, you know, if school needs to be a priority for 1 week.
0: Mm-hmm. My major is a lot easier, I would say. So it honestly hasn't really been too much of a struggle. And like Wade was saying, like, we're all pretty understanding of each other's schedules.

0: tools, and we've also like I think we've like reached a nice level of efficiency in our practices that definitely took a little bit of time to get to, but it helps with like that feeling of accomplishment after each practice that helps like guide us towards our goals.
1: So, you guys are headlining the Fox Theater on September 12th. Can you guys talk a little bit about that show?
2: I don't know. I think it's gonna be really fun. We've been wanting a headliner for a really long time. I feel like that was kind of like the dream when we like started as a band was to headline the Fox. And so I think it's just gonna be like a really cool moment.
3: For sure. I'm super excited about the music that we have lined up. We have one brand new original and one newer one. So I'm super excited to see how the new music lands with the crowd.
1: For sure. And that's with it's with a couple other local Boulder bands too, right?
3: Yes.
4: Yeah, we have Big Mo's Funky Haberdashery, which is kind of like a, I don't know if they would mind me saying it, it's like a super group, you could call it, like a collection of great musicians from a bunch of other bands. And then Blue House, which is like, I think a lot of us are friends with some of the people in that band. And we, Caden and I remember we're at their Fox headliner, and they're just cool people, great music. So we're excited.
1: So, just where can people buy tickets for that show? If you want to just shout out,
3: foxtheater.com.
4: Yeah.
1: Go buy
2: They're
1: your
2: on
1: tickets.
2: Axis and stuff
4: No, they're on
2: too.
4: Tixer.
2: Oh, they're on Tixer.
4: Fox recently switched, I think, to using Tixer.
1: Yeah, go buy tickets if you haven't already. Do you guys have any other shows coming up?
2: We have Welcome Fest the 26th.
3: Of September.
2: Yes. And then.
4: And I think, I mean, we have some like
0: house
4: shenanigans planned.
3: Yeah, we
4: I don't
3: got some
4: know.
3: house shows in the
4: Yeah.
3: works.
1: So I also heard you guys had your first single, Spiral, came out yesterday, today?
3: Today.
2: Today,
0: Today, pretty much.
1: So can you guys tell me like what that song is about?
0: Sure. That was like our very first original that I think I kind of brought some lyrics to the table just when the band was first starting up. And that was definitely the first original we ever played at any live shows. The song itself is kind of about having commitment issues in like romantic relationships. But I think Wait, what do you think about the themes of the song? Do you have any?
3: I mean, I just honestly, one of my favorite parts about playing on that song, like, because that song was written before I joined the band. So, you know, the parts are pretty much, were pretty much already set in stone. So I just kind of like add whatever I want to on top to comp the song. And honestly, one of my favorite parts about playing that song is just listening to Caden sing the lyrics. Before I, you know, before I solo. And I think it's also, it's one of my favorite songs that I get to solo on just because I feel like it is so emotional and just honest. And I feel like that's where I can really play my best is when I'm being like emotional and honest.
1: Yeah, totally. For those of you that like worked on like writing the song, can you talk about like a little bit of that process and what was it like and like maybe even recording it and too, that kind of thing?
4: Yeah, I mean, so Kaden and I got together at my apartment, right? I think. I'm pretty sure. And then we kind of like talked about the lyrics and song idea that Kaden had. And then I like kind of like arranged it a little bit and then brought it to the band with Kaden. And then the band also, we like Noah really influenced a lot of the sections. It's kind of a complicated song, like meter wise. It changes time signatures a couple times. And so I think that was like a challenge for us to figure out how exactly we wanted to do that. And we ended up like we had several ideas for different like musical moments that we didn't think worked and some that did and have like kind of made it into the arrangement of the song. So I don't know, it was just kind of like a very collaborative process.
0: Yeah, we recorded it in early May this year. Everyone flew out to my house in Georgia, and we kind of did like a 2-day speed run of basically just trying to record as much music as we could, which is not that much in 2 days. But that was super fun, and my dad helped out with the audio production on that, which is always just kind of neat.
1: Yeah, for sure. Does your dad make music?
0: Not really anymore. He plays in cover bands, but he used to write his own music when I was much younger.
2: He's a
0: Yes.
2: legendary musician. We all idolize him a
3: Johnny
2: lot.
3: B.
4: Johnny B.
1: That's so awesome. So where can people find you? Do you guys have like social media and that kind of thing?
4: We're at Abernathy the band on most social medias. I think Instagram is probably like the best place to follow along.
2: We're Spotify now.
4: We're
0: Yeah, our newest single Spiral is out on all streaming platforms.
3: Under Abernathy Shagmaster.
2: Yes.
1: That's about all of my questions. Thank you guys for coming in.
0: Thank you
3: Thank
0: so
3: you for
0: much for
3: having
0: having
3: us.
0: us. We appreciate it.
1: Yeah, of course.
5: 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You just heard an interview with local CU Boulder band Abernathy Shagmaster, joining KGNU's Ari Lubin. They will be playing September 12th, a headlining show at the Fox Theater in Boulder. And we heard their first single, Spiral. So congratulations to these young, blossoming musicians, we'll say. All right, it's just about the top of the hour. You are tuned into KGNU. Let's keep it going with the new music and keep it locked. 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

All right, that track was called Ladies by Mina Tyndall from the expanded version of her latest album, Compass Rosa. She collaborated with Sufjan Stevens on her latest album, and she is based in Paris, France. All right, we heard Chanel Beads before that with a track from his latest album, Your Day Will Come. He's a New York-based artist who you can catch at the Marquee in Denver on September 21st. We heard the track Profane Break from that album that came out at the end of June. All right, Fontaines D.C. is coming out with a new album. It's going to be called Dopamine Chamber. We heard the first single, Marianne, from that one. You can expect the full release on October 16th via XL Recordings. All right, they're from Dublin. That's where my sister is right now. There we go. Hollow Hand before that, also across the pond. They're from Brighton. Their latest album, Wish Road South, was just released 4 days ago. We heard the track Black Metal Corpse Paint. West Side Cowboy before that, kind of a little UK and Friends set there. West Side Cowboy is from Manchester. Their latest album is called It Goes On. We heard the track Well Done Kid, You Did It. And that is their debut LP. Came out on August 21st. Top of the set was a band called Lower Town. They once toured probably a couple years ago now for Wednesday. I think that's how they came across my radar. They're from Atlanta, Georgia. Their latest album was called Ugly Duckling Union. And they recently signed to Summershade and have been releasing some reworked singles from their last album, including the one we heard, which is Forgive Yourself. All right, it is just after 9:24 here. It's been a lovely evening, and we are Sound Lab. That's me. I'm Hannah Todd. This is KGNU. Stick around in just a half hour for Pia, the Evening Star, for the heavy set. Up next here is Georgia Gets By from across the other pond, so to speak. She's from New Zealand. This track is called Wedding Ring.

All right, continuing on in the background here, we've got Elder Island, their track Broken Melody, from their latest album, Hello Baby OK, that was released this spring. I've got a ticket giveaway right here, right now, to see Elder Island. They're playing Tuesday, September 29th at 8 p.m. at the Gothic Theater in Englewood. Gotta be 16 and over. And if you missed the track or you'd like a little more of a description, Elder Island can be described as an indie electronic trio, and they are from Bristol. Kind of continuing our little mini Across the Pond set there. All right, so if you have not won anything from KGNU in the last 30 days, congratulations. You are ready to enter this giveaway. Also, please make sure that you can make it to the show. Again, that's on Tuesday, September 29th at 8 p.m. All right, if you are interested in this pair of tickets, we are doing a phone giveaway tonight. What that means is that I will be picking up the phone at the following number, 303-825-0619. I'll take the second caller, and that person will be going to see Elder Island on the 29th. Again, that is 303-825-0619. In the meantime, here's Nerosta Steele with a track called New Boy.

All right, there's still time if you'd like to see Elder Island playing the Gothic Theater on September 29th. Give a call now to 303-825-0619.

0: big kick.
1: All right, that's Twisted Teens with the track Dancer from their July release, Florida Water Blues. Before that, we heard Scrambled Egg by Personal Trainer. They're based in Amsterdam. Their latest album is called Human Assholes. And that album came out just 4 days ago. All right, before that, we heard Ty Segall. He's been on the scene for going on 20 years now. His latest album is called Chrome. We heard the track Play Cowboys. Geese before that. They have blown up in the last couple of years. They're based in Brooklyn. Got together as high school students. And we heard the track Getting Killed from them. That was their third studio album. All right, we heard Nerosta Steele, whose album My Skyscraper has really been kind of getting the indie music heads going, if you will. He

was friends with Arthur Russell and put out just this past June an album that represents 40 years or so of works, reworks, and works forever in progress. And Rose to Steel is Stephen Hall. All right, before that ticket giveaway, we had a track from Georgia Gets By, whose latest album, Heavy Meadow, was released recently. And we've got just 5 minutes left, so let's squeeze in one more song, maybe half of another. This next one is by Liam Kazar, and it's called Brain Dry.

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1: When I am dying, let me know that I love the blowing snow, although it stung like whips, that I loved all lovely things, and I tried to take their strings with gay, embittered lips, that I loved with all my strength, to my soul's depth and length, careless if my heart must break, that I sing as children sing, fitting tunes to everything, loving life for its own sake. Wise words from Sarah Teasdale's A Prayer reflects a longing to embrace love and beauty fully, despite the pain and inevitability of mortality. Good evening, friends. This is Pisa, the Evening Star. 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Tonight, we're going to listen to some fitting tunes to everything. And I'm so glad you're here with me. And like I always say, I'm in the studio tonight. 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I've got 2 hours of wonderful brand new music that I'm excited to share with you tonight, and starting with Henry Threadgill's Gently Trapped. Enjoy the show.

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2: This is the Heavy Set with Pisa, the Evening Star. But here on KGNU Community Radio. We finished up that set with Where the Gold's At. It's a new single by Netherlands-based trumpeter flugelhornist Theus Noble from the album Child's Play that came out last week on his own Noble Music. It's the debut record for Noble's new quartet featuring guitarist Theus Cerny, bassist Jesper Hoiby, and drummer Nick De Bruin. Prior to that, a track by the Sydney-based ensemble The Vampires. Spirit was released on their eighth studio album, Skydancer. Came out in June of this year via Earshift Music. It's the quartet's 20th anniversary, and the album follows their ARIA award-winning 2023 collaboration Nightjar with Chris Abrams. And we began the show with Gently Trapped. That's by Cuban-American drummer Daphnis Prieto from the debut studio album 15, released on August 21st via Nonesuch Records. This is a New York-based collective trio comprising woodwind master Henry Threadgill on flute, pianist Vijay Iyer, and Prieto on drums. The album comes after 15 years of performing together following a 2012 benefit gig at New York City's The Jazz Gallery. Coming up, a new track from Owen Kim and The Dirty Jazz.

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1: This is Pisa, the Evening Star, on the Heavy Set, right here on KGNU. We finished up that set with Slap, and that comes from the collaborative organ trio featuring Hammond organist Sam Frybush, Butcher Brown drummer Corey Fonville, and guitarist pedal steel player Alan Good Parker. Released on September 4th, the track is an advanced single leading into their full-length album, What Day Is It?, on Warham Records. Before that, a track by the Chicago-based project Recevoir. Fourth Cloud features guest guitarist Gregory Ullman, and it comes from the album Above the Clouds, scheduled to be released in October via La Universe. It's Recevoir's second full-length effort this year, following their ambient spring record Themes for Dreams. Before that was Daydream, and that can be found on Charlie Hunter's new album, AM Clock Radio, that was self-released on September 4th. The track has Hunter on his signature hybrid guitar bass alongside Nashville bass drummer Marcus Finney and bassist Nate Clark. And the set began with the Paris-based group Owen Kim and the Dirty Jazz. And they released their third studio album, Infinity Shakes, also on September 4th. We heard Primitive Kings, which features saxophonist Owen Kim alongside guitarist Benoit Perradeau, keyboardist Ellie Frott, bassist Paul Henry Parmanian, and drummer Simon Lemonnier. The album is a product of Artwork Records. In the next set, I've got a track by the late ambient and fourth world trumpeter pioneer John Hassell. Stay right here.

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1: This is The Heavy Set with Pisa, the Evening Star. You're listening to KGNU Community Radio. We ended that set with Vox Vacua. And that's from Nova Nomad, featuring French-based saxophonist and producer Maurice Sax. And it came out on August 31st. Before that, the title track of Los Angeles-based pianist Kiefer Shackelford's latest work, Memory Bomb. Alongside Shackelford is his close collaborator Shibo, and features saxophonist Walter Smith III plus guitarist Flanafi. The album is scheduled for release on Blue Note on September 25th. And before that, Blue Baya. It's an excerpt. It's a single composed by the late ambient and fourth world trumpeter pioneer John Hassell. Released on August 12th via his imprint label, Nindeya. It will appear on his posthumous album, Music is Invisible, Pentimento Volume 3, slated for an October release. And we began with Welsh pianist and Edition Records founder, Dave Stapleton. He recently put out Quiet Fire Extended, an expanded follow-up to his melodic 2026 septet release, Quiet Fire. Released on August 14th via Edition Records, What Next 2 features Norwegian trumpeter Niels Petter Molvær. 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During the voice breaks, we've been listening to music from Giraffe and their latest album, The Towering Inferno, with bongos. We're going to hear a full track later on in the show. But just wanted to let you know what we've been listening to. We've got new music from Wyclef Jean and Chow Chow Matigold in the next set. 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

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You're listening to The Heavy Set with your host, Pisa, the Evening Star. Well, that last track was called Homo Homini Lupus. Very quiet. And that was a track written, performed, and produced by British ambient Balearic composer Mark Barrett from his studio album The Exit Diaries, released on June 18th of this year via Anjuna Chile. Title comes from the Latin proverb meaning man is a wolf to man. Before that, we had Rochina by Haitian-American musician Wyclef Jean. And that was released on August 28th on his new album Q-Theory Quantum Leap Volume 2. Issued via Soda Mood Lab, the work was inspired by the musical legend of Quincy Jones. Track features Wyclef Jean on guitars, Fender Rhodes bass, synths, and drums, alongside Grammy-winning pianist Robert Glasper, saxophonist Godwin Lewis, co-producer Patrick Pelissier on keyboards, and bassist Emmanuel Nagy and drummer Emmanuel Lane. Prior to that, a new single by New York City-based Chow Chow Marigold. It's called Caught in the Briars, and it was released on August 21st through 12 Tone Records. Chow Chow Marigold is a project by Mike Brunn, who writes, records, and performs virtually all the instruments on the album. And we began with Rain Dance by French-born, London-based multi-instrumentalist Pascal Bidot under his solo moniker Accuse Me. And that comes from his sophomore album Terra Incognita. The LP was issued by Tonal Union on July 3rd. The music in the next set was all released last Friday. Enjoy.

Pisa, the evening star here on KGNU Community Radio. You're listening to The Heavy Set. That was Fortsatt from Stockholm-based experimental musician Clara Lewis, and it comes from her new album Opening that was released on September 4th on the UK imprint Editions Mago. The album marks her return to solo output following several years spent primarily in collaborative endeavors. Before that, Paris-based quintet Nova Fellowship released their debut full-length album Continuum also on September 4th through Cosmos Records. We heard the track Liquefaction. The project honors the spirit of the late spiritual jazz drummer Steve Reed and his seminal late 2000s electronic jazz collaborations with Kieran Hebden of Fortet. The ensemble features Missouri drummer Zach Morrow, Paris-based trumpeter Herman Mihari, Italian saxophonist Francesco Gemignani, and pianist keyboardist Tony Tixier and Rob Clearfield. Prior to that, Paper Dragons in a Hurricane. It comes from the LA-based pianist Greg Spiro, alongside collaborators Noah Allen, Joav Ganor, Mattia Muller, and Jack Kuling. It's a new single that arrived on September 4th via Spiro's own Tiny Records imprint. And we began the set with the Frankfurt-based jazz duo of saxophonist Darius Blair and guitarist Nico Huber. And they brought us Prism Break that features drummer Noah Furbinger of the Moses Yofe Trio. The new album, Eclipse, is set to be released in October via Niels Fram's Leiter label. We've got new music from Oded Zur in the next set. But here's one from that album by Giraffe that we've been listening through on the voice breaks.

You've been listening to The Heavy Set on KGNU with Beetha, the Evening Star. That was Sky River, a new single by New York-based Tel Aviv-born tenor saxman Oded Zur. And that was released on September 3rd on his label Sky River Music. And before that, Gate of Crimson Silence from Giraffe, the collaborative supergroup featuring multi-instrumentalist Dave Harrington from Dark Side, keyboardist Robert Walter of the Grey Boy All-Stars, bassist Spencer Zahn, and drummer Costa Galanopoulos. Released on August 21st via ORG Music, the song appears on the Los Angeles-based group's debut studio album, The Towering Inferno, with bongo drums. To close us out, I've got Ach Prost Trudne by Polish quartet Kosmonauci, featuring saxophonist Miloš Piezonka, vibraphonist Timon Kozma, bassist Bartolomej Lukan, and drummer Jan Pienazek. Stay tuned for Sleepless Nights coming up at midnight with Captain Cool. This has been Pisa, the Evening Star. You can catch me again on Monday, September 14th, for the Afternoon Sound Alternative. Until we meet again, thanks for listening, and remember that you are of this world, of the stars, rocks, water, earth, and sky. You are also of many other worlds, worlds of expansiveness and beauty which you cannot imagine. You are the medicine you need. Pisa, the Evening Star, sends you love always. Mi raccomando. Ciao, ciao.

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You're listening to Sleepless Nights on KGNU FM 88.5 Boulder, 1390 Denver, with DJ Captain Cool with the sounds that flow. You just heard a wonderful heavy set from Pisa, the Evening Star. Such a lovely, eclectic mix of beautiful songs she played for us this evening. So welcome to the show this month on Sleepless Nights with DJ Captain Cool. We will be featuring our first fall special. So I hope you enjoy. We're going to have some new music, new releases from some locals, some new releases, and also DJ Captain Cool's dive into the hidden gems of the dead. So hang with us. We'll be kicking off the set with some new and local tunes. Here we go.

That was our Denver feature, Adore You, from our local band Jubilingo, released September 2nd, 2026, just last week, independent self-released. Now we're going to play a few more new release albums I hope you enjoy.

I hope everyone's having a fantastic evening tonight. This is DJ Captain Cool on KGNU FM 88.5, Boulder, KGNU 1390, Denver. The first song we played for y'all was Repeat Message by Daily Bread. And then that was on Philo's Records. Following that, we had The Flames by Hell Raza. And that was a single on Ghetto Government Official Records. Following that, we played Good News by Mac Miller, who just had a recent anniversary of his passing just a few days ago. So that's such a beautiful song. Following that, we played I Break by Jesse Reyes, which is a single on FMLY Island Records, released June 12th of this year. Following that, we played Alabama Shake's new song, Another Life, on their album Boys and Girls, released September 18th in 2012, actually, on ATO Records. Then we played a local, Lauren Freehoff and AJ Fullerton. That was their song, Expectations, released October 24th of last year on Getcha Records. Following that, we played Golden Dust by Octosound, a single released in May 24th, 2024. That was a self-release. And to end the set for you guys, we played Walk On by the Dion Ferris-Charlie Hunter duo on the Dion Dion album, released September 2nd, 2014 on Free and Clear Records. I hope you guys enjoyed our first set here on KGNU's Sleepless Nights, featuring some of our Denver locals and new releases from some pretty rad artists. I hope you enjoyed that diverse set of new music. We have more new music coming right up shortly.

0: Ready to hear the distinctive rhythms and improv of jazz? Then come join us every Thursday from 10 p.m. to 12 a.m. for Jazz Lives. 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So if that's your groove, cool cat, then come on by every Thursday from 10 p.m. to 12 a.m. on KGNU.
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0: This is DJ Captain Cool on KGNU FM 88.5 Boulder, KGNU 1390 Denver. Thanks for listening with us on this late night. The last song we played for y'all was Split Open and Melt by Phish, and that was a live show from December 7th, 1994 at the Spreckles Theater in San Diego, California. And that was released in June 27, 1995 on Elektra Records. I hope you enjoyed that Phish song. They had an awesome 3-day weekend run here in Denver at Dick's. And I hope you're enjoying all these epic new releases and local finds. We started off the set with you guys with I Want You by FKJ, a single just released in August 27th on Mom and Pop Music. Following that, we played Asking for a Friend by Foo Fighters on Your Favorite Toy album, released October 23rd, 2025 on RCA Records. Following that, we played Light the Way by Billy Strings on So Much for Goodbye's album that just came out August 28th of this year on Reprise Records. Billy Strings does have a 3-night run coming up as well at the Ball Arena starting September 18th if you wanted to catch him. Following that, we had Dirtwire's new single, Virgo, released on August 27th. That was an independent release and a collab with Ingroves. Then we played Mercury by Abacus on, and that was a single as well, on Modus Recordings, released in July of this year as well. So next up, we have a special segment I call The Hidden Gems of the Dead with DJ Captain Cool. We'll be back with that right after this short break.
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0: This is DJ Captain Cool on KGNU FM 88.5 Boulder, KGNU 1390 Denver. I want to say a great and late happy birthday to Ron Pigpen McKernan of the Grateful Dead. I had to play an operator for y'all. So I hope you enjoyed my Hidden Gems of the Dead set. We started off with El Paso, live at Red Rocks Amphitheater, from the Morrison, Colorado show from July 8th, 1978. Following that, we played a live show to Lay Me Down. Then we played a little Cumberland Blues from Europe 72, live in England. And that was the 2001 remaster of Grateful Dead. And then we played High Time just before Operator, live at Nassau Coliseum from May 15th, 1980. And I hope you enjoyed the Hidden Gems of the Dead. Thank you for going on that journey with us. Tune in next month for some more Hidden Gems of the Grateful Dead with DJ Captain Cool. Stay grateful, my friends. Next up, we'll discuss some upcoming events in town. For September 11th, we have Charlie Tuna and Cut Chemist Free at Levitt Pavilion. September 12th, we have Sunnyside Music Festival in Denver. September 11th through 20th is the Denver Gem Show at National Western Complex. September 15th, we have Buddy Guy at Paramount Theater. September 18th, Young and Dead at Cervantes. September 24th, the legend Erica Batu at the Fillmore. And I should have said the legend Buddy Guy as well on the 15th. Then we have the wonderful, lovely Yema at Boulder Theater, September 30th. Then KGNU is presenting the Meditations with Wiley Jones and DJ Soul Rock at the Caribou Room in Ned, September 12th at 8 p.m. So if you want to listen to some legendary reggae led by founder Ansel Cridlin for over 50 years, then KGNU is also presenting Slow Magic at Globe Hall, also on the 12th at 8 p.m. for some modern electronic pop music. Next up, we have a fun mix of music for y'all. Hope you enjoy. More music to discover coming right up.
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1: They booked the nicest hotels on the 59th floor, with the big wide windows, with the suicide doors. 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I'm feeling shortness of breath, so Nico grab you a horn. Hit Jericho with the buzzer beater to end the quarter. Watch brick and mortar fall like dripping water.

making boom, y'all. I'm in the back of the new 7 on the Zoom call. If you don't know, just don't know. 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Just beats and rhymes. 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

0: satisfy those desires for a fixed price.
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1: The following is a test of the emergency alert system.

Side, released September 15th in 2010. And they're both released on Pretty Lights Music. We started off the set with y'all with Blessings by Chance the Rapper on his Coloring Book album, which is its 10-year anniversary this year, so he's doing a little tour for that. So that was May 13th, 2016. And he's playing the Fillmore, Chance the Rapper, on October 1st, celebrating the Coloring Book album. Following that, we had Honest Talk by Cleo Soul from her Rose in the Dark album, released March 27, 2020, on Forever Living Originals Records. Then we had M80 by Jadakiss on the Top 5 Dead or Live radio edit. That was released November 20th, 2015 on Def Jam Recordings. Then we played a little bit of a Traveling Man for Ya by DJ Honda featuring Mos Def, released December 23rd in 97 on Relativity Records. Then we played a throwback, In Due Time by Outkast featuring CeeLo Green on the album Soul Food, released March 24th in 98 on LaFace Records. Following that, we played a little bit of MF Doom. That was a Flo Fills remix. We played Coco Mango for ya. That was released November 25th, 2014 on Jakarta Records. And we have a little bit more music for ya coming right up after this short break.

bless our brother for another day with reggae. Be sure to join us every Wednesday from 10 p.m. to 12 a.m. on Reggae Transfusion. Reggae Transfusion explores the full scope of reggae music by giving some of our newest reggae DJs the keys to the control room. Tune in while they present a midweek mix for your reggae bloodstream, so make sure to join us from Wednesday from 10 p.m. to 12 a.m. on KGNU.

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We are keeping the vibes flowing for the rest of the night. That last song was Anxiety by Megan Thee Stallion on her Traumazine album released in 2022 back in August on 1501 Certified 300 Entertainment Records. And that was the radio edit of that. We started this mini set with Water and Vibes by Children of Zeus and on As the World Burns album, released just this year in July 23rd on First Word Records. So that newer release for ya. And then we put in a little Shook Ones, the Nick Morgan remix that was self-released in October of 2023. Now, I hope y'all are staying up and vibing with us. Let's keep the vibes flowing for the rest of the time till 3 a.m. with more music coming right up.

Care to hear some interesting sounds? Tune in every Saturday from 10 p.m. to 12 a.m. for Under the Floorboards. 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So make sure to come on by and listen to some cool sounds every Saturday from 10 p.m. to 12 a.m. on KGNU.

When I saw you and that girl walking.

Thank you for spending this lovely evening with us on KGNU. This is DJ Captain Cool on Sleepless Nights. I hope to meet y'all again soon for another wonderful evening. Be blessed, stress less, stay cool, DJ Captain Cool, and tune in next month on Sleepless Nights. Next up, we have Restless Mornings. 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

0: landscape changes?
1: As I'm raising a child away from the mountains, as I'm talking to my nieces and nephew who are growing up in different parts of the world, I always remind them of who they are, and they know where they come from. And it's not just that knowing, but also living through and living out values, Sherpa values. But what does this actually look like on a daily basis? So a Sherpa household would have, you know, an altar offering water to the deities, whether it's in New York City or whether it's in Khumbu. And that kind of daily ritual is an example of how we keep our relationship, our ties, strengthen our ties, continue to do that even when we're not around. And so the sense of community and sense of belonging is also something that exists in the diaspora. And so for me, working as a researcher who studies human dimensions of climate change, this became particularly clear after natural disasters. So in 2015, when there was a huge earthquake in Nepal that destroyed several villages in Khumbu, many places around Nepal, but also in Khumbu, several villages, it was actually the community, the Sherpa community in diaspora, that was activated almost overnight to raise funds, to find resources. And that is what made me realize it's actually the community and sense of community and belonging that's going to keep us alive for the coming generations, despite the kind of challenges we are facing.
0: Tenzing, in terms of your work and the trajectory we're on in terms of emissions, I've read that 80% of the glaciers could be gone if we keep pumping out emissions at the same rate. Is there a way that mountain communities can adapt enough? Is it a question of resources? Is it a question of research? What needs to be done?
2: I think if you look at the mountain communities, I think they have been adapting. I think the life in the mountains has always been living with change. But with the changing climate, I think that it is pushed to the limit. And I think the first step to that is awareness among the people. And if you can have some sort of awareness with the people so that they not only relocate, that's another option, but at least they can put embankments, they can put cabin walls, they can have some sort of basic solutions that can actually sort of reduce the damage that can cause to them. And I think that is moving forward. That is how we coexist. That is how we adapt in the mountains, that we slowly make the people aware, and from a bottom-up approach, that the people up there are safe. And even with the changing climate, that is where the story lies, because we are at this point that climate change might be irreversible, and our efforts may or may not bring fruit within our timelines, but it is still a matter of trying to live with the changing climate. And I think the people in the mountains have been doing that for centuries, and I believe that they'll do much better in the coming future as well.
0: Tenzing, thank you so much for joining us.
2: Thank you.
0: Pasang, thank you very much for joining us.
1: Thank you.
0: And thank you for listening. Don't forget, if you have a climate question of your own, then email theclimatequestion@bbc.com. The production team were Diane Richardson, Simon Watts, Melanie Stuart-Smith, Dave O'Neill, and Tom Brignall. I'm Jordan Dunbar. Goodbye.

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1: Okay, I'm just going to come in like, you can't. That way I won't forget it. You can't.
2: This is the first one?

0: I could kill all humans, exclamation point, I personally think it's a greater than 10% chance within the next decade.
1: A growing diplomatic crisis between the UK and Israel over the new West Bank sanctions. Thousands of Norwegians line the streets of Oslo for the funeral of King Harald V. Scientists warn against too many piping hot drinks.
2: Really hot liquids could possibly injure the cells of the lining, which could eventually lead to cancer.
1: And
3: nobody makes fun of me and gets away with it! Hey, Satan!
4: I don't want to right now.
3: What? Hey, relax! Come on, Satan, I've been working hard all day!
1: A new idea from the creators of South Park to annoy Donald Trump. First, the latest world news.
5: BBC News with Govinda Gill. Researchers at the artificial intelligence giant Anthropic say they're worried the technology could threaten humanity. Writing in support of a former colleague, Anthropic's alignment science lead, Evan Hubinger, said he personally believed there was a greater than 10% chance AI could kill us all in the next decade. Chris Vallance has the details.
0: Anthropic's Evan Hubinger said in a post on X that the risk from current AI models was low, but he was worried that the technology might soon become able to improve itself to the point where it poses an existential risk to humanity. "We really do earnestly believe AI poses a species-ending risk to humans," he wrote. Mr. Hubinger added that Anthropic was trying its best, but to paraphrase, it hadn't figured out how to keep future superintelligent AIs acting in line with human values, called alignment in AI jargon and his own area of expertise.
5: The owner of China's largest messaging service, WeChat, has thanked a US cybersecurity firm for uncovering a software vulnerability that could have put more than a billion users at risk. Khalif says it developed an AI-powered cyber attack worm that could spread between phones in seconds through WeChat calls. Researchers say it took them just days to identify the app's vulnerability. The Israeli authorities are taking further action against British and European-linked organisations and individuals in response to the sanctions imposed on goods from settlements in the occupied West Bank. Israel has also given Britain 30 days to close down its consulate in East Jerusalem. Yolande Nell has more from Jerusalem.
6: The Minister of Diaspora Affairs, Amichai Shikli, has told Israeli Border Control that he recommends that individuals from 11 organisations should also be denied entry. The minister accuses these of promoting boycotts, sanctions and economic and political measures against the State of Israel. Names on the list include prominent NGOs providing humanitarian support for Palestinians, Oxfam, Save the Children, the Norwegian Refugee Council, Islamic Relief Worldwide and Medical Aid for Palestinians.
5: A British maritime safety organisation's reported that several merchant ships have been hit in the latest escalation in the conflict between Iran and the US. The UK MTO said one was listing an at anchor. The tit-for-tat strikes have led to a rise in the price of oil. Jonathan Josephs reports.
7: The return of $100 a barrel oil is a reminder of the negative impact this war is having on the global economy. Prices have risen steadily in recent weeks and have now pushed past this psychologically important barrier. It's a result of the US and Iran attacking each other, and new damage to Saudi energy infrastructure that are likely to further reduce shipments through the Strait of Hormuz. Less supply increases inflationary pressures around the world, bringing the prospect of higher interest rates and lower economic growth.
5: BBC News. The head of the UN's nuclear watchdog has said the expansion of nuclear facilities and the continued production of weapons-grade uranium in North Korea is a cause for serious concern. Rafael Grossi's statement came after the IAEA revealed that Pyongyang had built a new two-story uranium enrichment facility at the country's main nuclear complex. A new expanded enrichment site near the capital has also begun operating. Japan's main opposition alliance says it's splitting following its dramatic defeat in elections earlier this year. The centrist Reform Alliance was formed before the February poll to counter the Prime Minister, Sanae Takaichi's Liberal Democratic Party, but it failed to gain traction. The discovery of five baby orangutans in the eastern Indian state of Odisha has sparked an investigation into whether they were illegally trafficked into the country. The critically endangered apes are found in the wild only in Indonesia and Malaysia. Here's our Global Affairs reporter, Joanna Keane.
8: Pictures and videos of the three male and two female orangutans, all under the age of one, show them sitting on the forest floor where they were given bananas to eat. They were spotted by local people not far from a road, thousands of kilometres from the tropical rainforest where they belong. There's no chance they made the journey on their own, so it's likely they were trafficked into India by an international smuggling network and abandoned when something went wrong. Such cases are not new to the country, with orangutans being rescued in three other states over the past few years.
5: Norway has fallen silent for a minute to honour King Harald V, who is being laid to rest following his death at the age of 89. His coffin was brought on an artillery carriage from the Royal Palace through central Oslo to the cathedral. Top Norwegian politicians are among those paying tribute at his funeral service. That's the latest world news from the BBC.
1: This is Alex Ritson with the newsroom. There's a greater than 10% chance AI could kill us all by the end of the decade. That's the stark warning from a manager at the artificial intelligence company Anthropic, along with a colleague who has now resigned. They said on social media they're worried the technology could threaten humanity. Our technology reporter Chris Vallance told me more about this development.
0: This is a pretty extraordinary exchange that took place on a social media platform, X. I should preface this by saying that we need to remember that human beings have been pretty good at bringing themselves to threats to drive themselves out of existence without the help of artificial intelligence. But this was Evan Hubinger, the alignment science lead at Anthropic. Now, alignment science is essentially making sure that these AI models do what you expect them to do. And he was responding on X to a post by another researcher who US reports say had worked at OpenAI and Anthropic for a couple of years. And that researcher had posted, "The people building AI earnestly believe that it could kill us all by the end of the decade." And Evan, the Anthropic alignment science lead, says he agrees that was right. And he said, "We really do earnestly believe AI could kill all humans, exclamation point. I personally think it's a greater than 10% chance within the next decade." Now, we've had warnings before, but this is expressed in very blunt language.
1: As you say, we've had warnings before, a lot of warnings, actually, from within the AI community. Are the rest of us maybe a bit naive about the dangers this technology poses?
0: Well, I kind of think there are two things here we can say. Certainly when we look at the recent incidents where autonomous agents from these companies have gone on unasked for hacking sprees, that's generated a huge amount of alarm. Those were, in many cases, those were models that weren't widely available, that were, if you like, research models. So in a sense, people in these companies do have insight into the latest that the tech can do. And certainly some of the companies, particularly Anthropic, have withheld models because they're concerned about, you know, are we ready to deal with the risk that they might pose? But there's also, I think, you can say that if you're in AI and you're, you know, really good at it, you're also perhaps a true believer in its capabilities. And therefore, it's easier for you to see the potential threats, perhaps, than somebody who might be a bit more sceptical about it. So I think that there are two things there.
1: Is anyone listening here, and even if they are listening, maybe an authority, is there anything they can do about it? Because this is a global technology. You can't shut down one company because the clever people that are making this technology will simply go elsewhere where it is allowed.
0: Well, I think the last point is absolutely critical. I mean, there's a geopolitical dimension to this, isn't there? I mean, you know, weapons are terrible things, but if the other guy's got them, we want them too. And I think, you know, that was the logic of nuclear armament. And there's a sort of certain amount of that similar sort of geopolitics here. You know, AI brings lots of useful things, and reining it in, if the other side isn't going to do it, it's difficult for individual nations to do that without feeling they're putting themselves at risk. On the face of it, a multinational agreement is what's required, but, you know, there's a difficult logic to that.
1: Our technology reporter, Chris Vallance. The British Prime Minister, Andy Burnham, has defended his government's decision to impose sanctions on goods from Israeli settlements in the occupied West Bank. The UK's announcement came after Israel opened up tenders for the construction of some 1,200 Jewish settlement homes, continuing its expansion into a strategically important area east of Jerusalem. It's been clear for some time that the possibility of a two-state solution for Palestinians and Israelis is receding rapidly. The plans have drawn widespread international condemnation. 11 other countries echoed London's announcement that they will, or already have, imposed their own restrictions. Speaking at Prime Minister's Question Time in the House of Commons, Mr. Burnham said the UK was providing leadership on a world stage by taking action in the face of injustice.
9: In this difficult and dangerous world, Britain has to stand for something. Britain has to show leadership. Britain has to stand for fairness against injustice. Where people are being bullied out of their homes, intimidated, we will always stand with the underdog and take what action we can to support them. That, Mr. Speaker, is leadership on the world stage. Britain being true to what it's always been about. That is what the British government, British people expect of us, and that is what this government will do.
1: Meanwhile, the Israeli authorities are taking further action against countries which have imposed sanctions. They're recommending that representatives from a number of charities, including Oxfam and Save the Children, are denied entry to Israel. Israel hasn't yet announced what steps it's taking against Canada and France, which joined Britain in declaring a ban on trade with Jewish West Bank settlements. So, what response has there been within Israel? I heard more from our correspondent in Jerusalem, Yoland Nell.
6: Certainly the comments that I've seen coming out of the Israeli settlements themselves have been defiant, saying they don't care about this action, that Israel has given the authorization for these settlements to be there, and that is what the Israeli residents care about. But there is a segment of Israeli society that does acknowledge that what has happened under this Israeli government is really something quite unprecedented. 104 new settlements authorized in the West Bank, and settler violence now at an all-time high, according to the UN. And that has led to this response. There is one Israeli commentator writing in the newspaper Yediot Ahronot this morning, saying that Jerusalem had prepared for rain, but what arrived yesterday was a full-blown storm. That really referring to the fact that while Israel had prepared countermeasures to deal with what was expected, this announcement from the UK, it was actually a list of a dozen countries putting out a joint statement against settlements and trade with settlements, and Canada and France expected to take a similar action to the UK very soon.
1: A spokesman for the Israeli embassy in London blamed the announcement on UK internal politics. Has there been a reaction from the Israeli government?
6: That is certainly something that you hear commonly from Israeli officials, that they know it's going into the political party conference season in the UK, and they attribute the timing somewhat to that and this new Labour government wanting to make its mark. You also hear very commonly from Israeli officials and members of the public their belief that the UK is being taken over by Muslims, who they say are influencing policy, that the number of immigrants who've moved to the UK is really causing these policy changes, something that the Labour deny. Ed Miliband, who has been speaking and making these announcements as the Foreign Secretary, of course, in the UK, is proudly labelling himself as a British Jew. But at the same time as all of that, you know, Gideon Saar, just over a month's time, 6 weeks' time, he's called this also a moral distortion. The Israeli media pointing out that it is unprecedented to have this closure of a consulate in Jerusalem. And the British one has been there since the 1830s. And it's been told now by Israeli officials that within 30 days it must cease its operations, and that the diplomats who are working there will have their accreditation rescinded.
1: As you say, a harsh response, but no harsh response so far anyway from Israel's greatest ally, the United States. How surprising is that?
10: I think it is surprising, and it will cause real discomfort for many Israeli officials. There is a report by the Israeli journalist Barak Ravid in Axios and on Israel's Channel 12 saying that in that call between the British Prime Minister Andy Burnham and President Trump, where he spoke to him ahead of the British announcement, that it was made clear that there would be a British move to ban settlement goods, and that President Trump did not oppose that.
1: Yoland Nell in Jerusalem. You're listening to The Newsroom from the BBC World Service. The recent killing of eight women in Cameroon over the course of a week has sparked

0: This is Alex Ritson with the newsroom. Another terrifying warning for humanity from top developers of artificial intelligence.
1: He said, we really do earnestly believe AI

0: outrage and renewed calls for specific legislation against gender-based violence. Official figures show that at least 250 women were killed between 2023 and the first 4 months of this year. Civil society organisations say the country is facing a crisis of femicide and that these figures may be even higher as some cases go unreported. Our reporter Paul Ngie has been speaking with families of femicide victims as well as survivors of gender-based violence in the capital, Yaoundé. And a warning, some details in this report are distressing.
1: Panic and dismay following the discovery of a lifeless woman at a hotel in Yaoundé. 44-year-old Crescence was stabbed to death by a man, prompting widespread outcry against the wanton killing of women across the country. At her family residence, her father still grapples with the shock of her loss.
2: I wanted Crescence to be here because, as she was the eldest in a family of 9 children, I wanted her to be the guide of the family after me. More than 4.5 years ago, they lost their mother, and Crescence was the one who had to replace her.
1: Officials say at least 50 women were killed in the first 4 months of this year alone. Crescence was just one of at least 8 others to be killed in a week in August. Some women are lucky to survive gender-based violence, but the trauma, stigma and pain are indelible, especially for those in abusive marriages. That's the case of Grace, who left her marriage of 2 decades after being physically abused by her husband. We've changed her name to protect her identity.
3: Women who are victims of domestic violence in Cameroon are not protected. There's no real structure in place because when you complain, people ask you, why did he beat you? When you say he beat you while you were asleep, nobody believes you. You arrive and find women like yourself who are supposed to welcome you. But they are the very women who tell you, I'm sure it was your neighbor who advised you to file a complaint against your husband. Is she divorced?
1: I put these concerns to the Minister of Women's Empowerment and the Family, Professor Marie-Thérèse Abena-Ondua. But she denied claims that the government was not doing enough to protect women and prevent gender-based violence. She said a bill to that effect is currently being reviewed at the Prime Minister's office.
4: We have reached a consensus on the formulation of the different articles and what have you. And I don't think the Prime Minister's services have been sleeping on it, no. And my hope, and I don't think I'm wrong, is that that bill will probably reach the Parliament in the November session.
1: But the said bill has already been in the works for several years now. And because the November session of Parliament is mostly dominated by debates on the budget, civil society activists are skeptical that anything concrete will emerge from there. In the meantime, families who've lost loved ones to the brutality of femicide will keep hoping for justice to take its course.
0: Paul Ngie with that report. To Norway now, where funeral ceremonies for King Harald V are taking place.

0: thousands of people crowded the streets with members of the Norwegian military for the funeral procession as the King's coffin was transported from the Royal Palace to Oslo Cathedral for the funeral service. King Harald died at the age of 89 after 35 years on the throne. His son, Haakon VIII, has succeeded him. Members of the British royal family, including the Prince of Wales and the Princess Anne, attended the service alongside members of the Danish, Swedish and Dutch royal families. Our Global Affairs reporter Mimi Swaby has been following the ceremony and joins me live in the studio. Mimi, talk us through the day's events.
1: So after a procession carrying King Harald's coffin from the Royal Palace to Oslo Cathedral, there was a ceremony, a very moving ceremony. For an hour it lasted, a very somber ceremony. That started with a minute of silence, which was held nationwide. And then memorial speeches took place. Now, some speeches were from the President of Parliament, who said that King Harald wasn't afraid to meet people with his wellies on, referring to times where the symbol of unity went to victims of attacks or went to times or places where people needed him most. He was seen as a symbol of unity and stability during times of upheaval. He then went on to say that the king lived up to his slogan. That slogan is "Everything for Norway." And that is something that has been repeated throughout the 13 days of mourning now since the late king passed away, that he gave everything for his country. Even during times of ill health, he refused to abdicate because he said he took the king or took the oath to be king for life. The ceremony concluded. It was a very touching moment when the Queen Sonia, the now widowed Queen Sonia, lay a rose down on his coffin, wiping away tears. Immediate family members were very close to the coffin, but the cathedral was full. It normally has a capacity of about 800, but it was extended to more than 1,000 to mark this very special occasion, the first state funeral since 1991. So a very grand occasion filled with mourning and a lot of sorrow, but also a celebration of a king who is incredibly popular among Norwegians. His coffin is now going to go to the Akershus fortress, where he'll be finally laid to rest. A private ceremony will be held for close family members and other close guests before later this afternoon we can expect the new king, his son, King Haakon VIII, to address the public from the palace balcony. So a long day filled with ceremony and tradition and a lot of security as well. It's a massive event in Oslo.
0: There has been some controversy around Norway's royal family in recent years. Will it be as popular without him?
1: The late king, King Harald, was incredibly popular. So the new king, King Haakon, has big shoes to fill, essentially. The new king has some scandals among his intimate family. His wife, it was revealed earlier this year, had ties to the late sex offender, Jeffrey Epstein, something she came out and apologised for, saying she wished she never met him. And his stepson, Marius Borg Hoiby, he's been convicted of 2 counts of rape alongside other sexual offence charges. He has been given temporary leave today to address and come to the funeral, but these are scandals which will be plaguing the royal family and something he'll have to win public trust back with.
0: Mimi, thank you. Mimi Swaby. Now to a new study by Oxford University that says people who regularly have an extra hot cup of tea or coffee are at a greater risk of developing cancer in their oesophagus. Kiran Papia is the lead researcher and nutritional epidemiologist at Oxford Population Health.
2: This is a study of nearly 1 million UK adults, and these are free-living adults who take part in the Million Women study and in the UK Biobank study. These are people who reported how they consume their beverages and were followed up over time to see what happens for their health risk. And really what's exciting about this study is that it adds to the evidence that drinking very hot and hot beverages could increase the risk of esophageal squamous cell carcinoma. We think one possible explanation could be the repeated heat damage to the lining of the esophagus. So really hot liquids could possibly injure the cells of the lining, which might make the tissue more vulnerable. And these processes could eventually lead to cancer.
3: And there's also a risk factor of drinking more than 6 drinks a day. And I can't see from the, is that more than 6 hot drinks or is it just more than 6 warm drinks at all?
2: That's right. We did see that even after we control for the drink temperature, the actual frequency, the number of beverages. So we saw that drinking six or more hot drinks a day compared to drinking less than six was associated with a 70% higher risk.
3: Right. Which sounds scary, that 70%. But actually, you also make the point, because you're proper scientists and you're looking at this not to scare people, but to try to find out what's going on. You also make the point that actually these cancers are pretty rare, and the actual risk that anyone has that is being added to is small.
2: That's right. So people in the UK have about a 1% lifetime risk of being diagnosed with this type of cancer. And really taking things into perspective, the most important thing you can do to try to prevent cancer at all, and this cancer, is really to stop smoking and, if possible, also to cut down on alcohol.
3: But that 1% risk then increases to 1 point something. In other words, that 70% figure that sometimes is seized upon in headlines, etc., it doesn't really mean that the risk itself has increased very much.
2: Yes, and I suppose that people really are quite worried, because we do drink tea and coffee throughout the day, very popular in the UK. Just letting your cuppa cool down for a little bit would really be beneficial.
0: The creators of the animated American TV show South Park have announced that its new series will be named South America, in what's thought to be a reference to President Trump's attempts to rename Lake Ontario and the Gulf of Mexico. It's not the first time that the comic series has satirized the president. This episode last year, for example, in which he was depicted as being in bed with the devil, caused the White House to describe South Park as fourth rate.
4: Nobody makes fun of me and gets away with it! Hey, Satan!
5: I don't want to right now.
4: What? Hey, relax! Come on, Satan, I've been working hard all day!
0: Well, the newsroom's Richard Hamilton is following the story and joins me now in the studio. Richard, what have the creators said about this name change?
6: Well, Trey Parker and Matt Stone, they put out a statement in which they said, "Inspired by the bravery and patriotism of Apple and Google, we are changing the name of South Park to South America." Now, as many listeners will know, the president signed an executive order in August to rename Lake Ontario as Lake America. And similarly, as you said last year, he declared that the Gulf of Mexico would henceforth be known as the Gulf of America. And Apple and Google Maps then made these changes for US users. He also, the creators also took a bit of a swipe at the parent company, Paramount Skydance, calling it Paramount Skydance Capitulation. It's subject to a merger, and that company's currently owned by an ally of Donald Trump called David Ellison.
0: And I think it's probably fairly safe to say that this isn't going to go down terribly well with Donald Trump.
6: I think that's safe to say, yes. He's not officially reacted yet, but as we heard from that earlier clip, That prompted the White House, as you say, to describe the show as fourth rate. They also said it was hanging on by a thread with uninspired ideas in a desperate attempt to gain attention. And asked whether he'd actually seen the show, this is what Donald Trump said to reporters last year.
7: We'll see what happens.
8: Mr. President, have you seen the new South Park episode making fun of you? The what? South Park episode making fun of you.
7: I haven't. I've never watched South Park. I don't know anything about South Park. I never watched South Park.
6: So he said he never watches South Park, but at the same time, the White House put out this statement describing it as a failing show. Now, he's made similar statements in the past about mainstream media that he doesn't like, or he doesn't like their coverage. So he's called it the failing New York Times, CNN, you know, fake news. And so we don't genuinely know whether Donald Trump actually watches South Park, and it's a rather strange image to think of him lying in bed in between bursts of Fox News and eating burgers, that he would be watching footage of himself depicted of being in bed with Satan, completely naked. So maybe we don't want to go down there so much, Alex.
0: Richard, thank you. And I knew that you were a fan of South Park all these years from the way you wear your trousers. Richard Hamilton. The main news this hour. In one of the starkest warnings yet about AI, a leading researcher at Anthropic says there's a greater than 10% chance that the technology could wipe out humanity within the next decade. And China's messaging service WeChat has thanked a US cybersecurity firm for alerting them to vulnerabilities in an AI-generated hack which could have compromised more than a billion users. Plenty more, as always, in the Global News podcast. For now, though, thanks for listening to The Newsroom.
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0: up on Business Daily on the BBC World Service, we meet the Canadian-born serial entrepreneur Marcia Kilgore, the woman behind some of the beauty industry's biggest success stories, from her tiny facial studio that became an A-list hotspot to selling skincare direct to the consumer with a membership to access wholesale prices. Marcia opens up about the lessons learned along the way with me, Hannah Mullane, after the latest world news.
1: BBC News with Govinda Gill. Researchers at the artificial intelligence giant Anthropic say they're worried the technology could threaten humanity. Anthropic's alignment science lead said he personally believed there was a greater than 10% chance AI could kill us all in the next decade. The owner of China's largest messaging service, WeChat, has thanked a US cybersecurity firm for uncovering a software vulnerability that could have put more than a billion users at risk. The firm, Calif, says it developed an AI-powered cyberattack worm that would spread between phones in seconds through WeChat calls. Tencent, which owns WeChat, says it's now fixed the vulnerability. The Israeli authorities are taking further action against British and European-linked organisations and individuals in response to the sanctions imposed on goods from settlements in the occupied West Bank. The diaspora minister has recommended that representatives from Oxfam and Save the Children, among other groups, should be denied entry. A British maritime safety organisation has reported that several merchant ships have been hit in the latest escalation in the conflict between Iran and the US. The price of oil has consequently hit $100 a barrel for the first time since July. France is hosting a two-day international space summit that's been diminished by the absence of US tech giants. They've skipped the event, reportedly following pressure from the White House. The European Commission's put forward proposals to bring down housing costs in Europe's most popular cities. It says local authorities should be given greater powers, including legal backing, to act in areas under housing stress aggravated by short-term rentals such as Airbnb. Norway has fallen silent for a minute to honour King Harald V, who is being laid to rest following his death at the age of 89. BBC News.
0: Hello, this is Business Daily on the BBC World Service. I'm Hannah Mullane. What started as a crash course in skincare to make her own skin better led to a spa business worth millions of dollars. One successful business led to another and another before this founder created Beauty Pie, a direct-to-consumer beauty brand taking away that retail markup. It made the beauty industry more accessible, and now that business is worth almost $1 billion. Yet we're speaking to Marcia Kilgore, serial entrepreneur and founder of Beauty Pie. Hi, Marcia.
2: Hello, how are you?
0: Yeah, great. Thanks for joining us.
2: It's such a pleasure.
0: So let's start at the beginning then, because you grew up in Canada, didn't you, in what was quite a small town. What was that like?
2: In fact, I was born in a little town called Outlook, Saskatchewan. We moved to Calgary, which was a small town then, not such a small town anymore, when I was probably, you know, too young to know, 18 months, maybe 2 years old. And then lived in Calgary until I was an early teenager when my father passed away. What it was like, it was cold. We had two television channels. There was a tremendous amount of snow, and life was pretty typical, I suppose, for, you know, a young Canadian in the 70s.
0: Yeah. And you were raised mostly by your mother and your two older sisters, your mother being the main provider. What did you learn from her? What was that like?
2: My mother was super stoic. She was a really hard worker, and she did not suffer any kind of pity lightly. I sort of learned the value of hard work, of not having time to feel sorry for myself, of just getting on with it. If you were disciplined and, you know, constantly honed what you were doing, you could end up being successful at anything you put your mind to.
0: And that discipline led to you in your teenage years training to be a bodybuilder. I hate this question where they ask you for a fun fact, you know, when you meet new people, but that is such a good fun fact. How did that all come about?
2: At that point, I lived in Saskatoon, Saskatchewan. So we'd moved back to Saskatchewan, where my mother's family was based after my father passed away. And there really wasn't much to do. My older sister met a guy whose brother owned a gym and was Mr. Western Canada in bodybuilding. That meant extracurricular activities to keep yourself busy in Saskatoon, Saskatchewan, I ended up going to the gym. It was a challenge, and it was something I think that gave me the feeling that I had a little bit of control over something. And I wanted something to master. School wasn't that difficult for me, and I just needed something to achieve. And it was put on a plate in front of me, so I took it.
3: Yeah, it seems like you are the kind of person that really needs a challenge and a goal and an achievement to reach. Did that then take you into business, do you think, those kind of skills?
2: Yes, I mean, there's so many things. If you do the postmortem on how I ended up the way I am, I think a lot of it comes down to my father passing away when I was young and having sort of a feeling of insecurity my whole life and not knowing where your next $10 is coming from. You always want to make sure that you provide that stability for yourself, or you're looking for something to ease your own stress. I've never been particularly good at having a job where I worked for other people. Had a few when I was a teenager, and always thought, well, I could improve this, I could improve that. Why are we doing it this way? Why are we doing it that way? This seems ridiculous, but you can't necessarily speak up. So I was born to be self-employed, let's put it that way. It was just easier for me, I think, spiritually or mentally, to work for myself.
3: And so that life as a business person started quite young for you when you moved from Canada to the US, New York specifically. That must have been such a culture shock compared to where you grew up, landing in New York and having to make it there.
2: Best possible culture shock that you could have as an 18-year-old kid. New York at that time wasn't quite as expensive. If you made $10 an hour, you could still afford an apartment in the East Village. It was really a fun time. And I decided that I wanted to stay, despite the fact that I wasn't able to go to school full time that year. And I had to figure out what to do. So I'd say it this way, I sold my body, but not in the typical way. I looked like an Olympic athlete at that point because I had been a bodybuilder for a few years. And I also did a lot of long distance running. And I found a gym around the corner from my sister's apartment where I was staying. I looked so good that a lot of the people working out at the gym would approach me and say, hey, I want to look like you. So could you be my personal trainer? And people hired me for $10 an hour to put them through their paces at the gym.
3: And bodybuilding and skincare don't immediately to me have a link, but somehow you left that business of your personal training and went into skincare. And that was because you had issues with your own skin, right?
2: Yes, well, sweating or taking a client jogging or running stairs, you know, humid New York 8 times a day does not leave your skin in good condition.
3: No, I can imagine not.
2: My skin had it always been kind of problematic since I was a kid. And so I decided one summer to go to skincare school because most of my personal training clients were out in the Hamptons. So I decided to take a crash course in how to do facials in an attempt to fix my own face. But I found it really fun. And I started to give my friends facials. And they started to send their friends for facials. And I thought, you know, doing facials and being able to be in one room, if I do want to be able to go back to school, is going to allow me the time and also save me a bit of energy so I can do 5 facials in my apartment and then I could still probably go back to school part-time. And so I started to do facials and waxing and all the things that come along with being a beauty therapist. And people loved coming, and it was just a natural progression, I suppose, from wellness into beauty.
3: And it seems like these businesses kind of almost appear. They're like an issue that you have, and then you just see an opportunity there, and it grows and grows.
2: If the solution, if you, you know, provide a good service, I think it does come down to when you want to expand your market, you have to provide an excellent quality service. You have to be competitive. You have to give more than anyone would ever expect. And so when I was a personal trainer, I was the most cheerful, the most positive. I knew their birthdays, their kids, their, you know, and that's it. As a 19-year-old, I was bringing it. And I guess my standards are always high. It's about having that situational empathy for the customer. I always said with Beauty Pie specifically, we want to bring her the fairy tale. And the fairy tale really is being able to buy the world's very, very best products as if you're going into a sample sale.
3: How did someone like you learn about business, gain those business skills to kind of make those passions you had into successful businesses?
2: I guess I learned, on the ground. When I started to do facials, it was in my apartment in the East Village, and the customers would lie on the floor with a pillow. So my overhead was low. I had to look at how much time I was using and how much I made per hour. When I thought I could then afford to have a little office, I rented a $700 a month office and knew that I'd have to do, 15 facials and three leg waxes to pay for the rent. And everything on top of that was profit, I suppose, except for my time. When that was fully booked, I then built a three-room studio and had to hire people, and just slowly and in a manageable way took on additional expense and additional responsibility. And it was very natural and very organic. And I would recommend that for anybody. I think that these days there is so much waste when you have people who don't have business experience and they get a lot of funding and then they blow through it because they actually don't know what's going to move the needle. And they tend to spend a lot of money on things that aren't necessarily going to help because they don't have that experience. I've found with myself, it's always better to have to grow organically because you don't get yourself into deep water that way.
0: You're listening to Founders from the BBC World Service. I'm Hannah Mullane, and today I'm speaking to Marcia Kilgore, the founder of Soap & Glory, FitFlops and Beauty Pie. And in terms of business then, do you think you ever had that imposter syndrome?
2: Yeah, I'd say imposter syndrome every single day. Maybe not so much recently, the older I get. I just think the mistakes I've made are when I think someone knows my business better than I do. And then I allow them to perhaps steer. Then I realize, in fact, they didn't understand it the way I did. So, having been through a few of those situations, it has given me a lot more confidence that really I do know better for a business of mine than anybody else possibly could.
3: Well, you must have built some confidence by the time you sold your majority stake in Bliss to LVMH to have a business like LVMH interested in the business you created, and you were able to sell a big chunk of that for a lot of money. That must have felt good.
2: It did feel good. It was a little bit surreal. I remember thinking, oh my God, I hadn't had, much money in the bank for a very, very long time. And when I built the spa, I actually hedged a bit with the contractor and said, when do you think I'm going to have to pay for this spa? Because I didn't have the money to actually build the spa. It was a 5,600 square foot spa with plumbing and 10 treatment rooms. And I had the money to kind of get the project going, but I didn't have the money to pay for all that construction. And I didn't have a loan. And I just, worked as hard as I could and made sure that those treatment rooms were full when we opened and had to have a little bit of an optimistic view that it would all work out. But it was certainly risky. But then when we sold to LVMH, we sold a majority of the business to LVMH in 1999 because we were absolutely the hottest thing in New York City. And I remember worrying that if I actually had money in the bank, that I wouldn't be able to do what I did anymore.
3: That's interesting because I think, a lot of people would get that amount of money in the bank and say, do you know what? I'm going to take a bit of time away. I'm going to go and enjoy that money. I've worked hard for it. But it seems like maybe you're not driven by money and you're driven by other things.
2: I would say that I prefer to have stability where I don't have to worry about my rent or my electric bill, certainly. And that was one of the things I remember thinking when I was, 10 years old or 11 years old. And my parents' income stream was not always that stable. And they would sometimes have heated discussions about this in front of the children, which is understandable, because, you can't always hide your stress. And I remember thinking when I grow up, I am never going to have to stress out about my electric bill. I don't want to live a life where I have to worry about where the next dollar is coming in from. But at the same time, I'm still shopping at Uniqlo and I will buy the odd, nicer thing. And I've got a great house, but I don't live for that. I don't live for accumulating material possessions or living bigger than everybody else. I'm still on the Central Line at 7:30 a.m.
3: If it's not money then that you live for, then what is it, do you think, that keeps you going and keeps you growing these businesses?
2: I love a challenge. I love to see something, an untapped need, and see if I can make it happen. I love to make things better. So if I think, cosmetic products are horribly overpriced, and I know it because I've been in the industry for so long, and I see a product coming out of the manufacturer for $5 and selling for $100, I think that's not fair to the customer. And then it's a challenge and it's a bit of a puzzle and it's fun and social. social to work with smart people and try and unlock that puzzle.
3: So let's talk about Beauty Pie then. You founded it in 2016 and it was very unique at the time and probably still is in terms of its subscription, sort of membership way of doing things. What made you choose that business model where people would have this sort of subscription in order to reach that wholesale price?
2: So if I could just clarify, it's membership, not subscription. We don't send anything to you. You join and then you shop. So it's almost like Costco in the US, which is like a big warehouse store where you pay a certain fee per year and that helps them pay their overheads, etc. And then you walk in and you get the best possible prices on all of these different products that they source. The reason that I chose this model, I think it was the same thing. Memberships help to pay the overheads of our team and the infrastructure. And then people can shop as little or as much as they want. And it was something very new. I had been in the industry for 30 years already. And I saw how the pricing structure worked and how it wasn't really very advantageous to the customer. And I just thought, how could this be better? How could we get amazing products at amazing prices?
3: I myself buy a lot of skincare products. I have oily skin. And I think there is just such, you know, the market is flooded with products now. There's so much on offer for anyone that's wanting any skincare. How do you stand out now in a market where there's just loads? And it's hard to work out maybe what is right for you and what isn't.
2: Most brands, in order to survive in retail distribution, have to charge 12 times the cost of goods of their product. Manufactured in order to sit on a retail shelf and have any semblance of being able to make it as a business. If you are buying a moisturizer that, for instance, costs, let's say $48, that moisturizer will never, in typical beauty industry retail markup, cost less than $4 to manufacture. It means that contents of the jar, the box, $4 maximum, and you're paying $48 for it. 1200% markup. And that is typical beauty industry markup. If you're looking at a product that's on a shelf in a beauty retailer, you can be pretty sure that you're getting 1/12 of what you pay for. And I thought there has to be a better way. And I thought, what if we eliminate the fancy storefronts and the shop fits and the fish tanks and the billboards in LA and the celebrity faces, and we cut out the retailer markup and we remove anything that we can and sell it for a fairer price, our customer will be able to get a product that's 4 times the quality for the same price and or spend probably 70% less on the same quality if she was buying something that was really high quality before.
3: What's next for Beauty Pie then, Marcia? What's next on your to-do list?
2: We'll be looking at new territories one by one and taking them on as we have the capacity, because we try and keep it lean and mean over here. We have to, in order to keep prices low enough, we have to also make sure that we're operating really efficiently and just try and stay really super disciplined with our eyes on the prize, focused, and ensuring that we're delighting and delivering that fairy tale.
3: And it seems like your previous businesses, you get them to a certain point and then you sell and you move on to the next thing. Is that in the pipeline for Beauty Pie? Or it feels to me like you might be around for a while. You've got lots of things you want to achieve with this one.
2: You know, when I was younger, I had so many ideas. I just wanted to prove that the idea was great and build it and see it flourish. And then when it got to the point where it was more about the day-to-day sort of operations and less about the creativity, it wasn't really my forte. And so I would move on and sell to the most excited buyer. And with Beauty Pie, there's so much to do. It's so complex and it's so new that I think it'll take quite a long time for me to get to that point. Just trying to do something so radically different to really change how people view the cosmetics industry and how they interact with it is a lot more complicated than I originally thought. And there's a lot of education to do about how pricing works in the beauty industry, and or they don't care. But there's lots of education to be done. And so we're still optimizing how we do that outreach to different parts of the market. And it's fascinating. So I'm absolutely not bored yet. So I get a kick every time we do a new launch.
3: Yeah, I certainly feel that for sure. And finally, Marcia, it's a question we ask all of our guests on this program. What would you say to yourself back when you started the business? Now, with all the knowledge you have, what advice would you give your younger self?
2: I'd say in business in general, everything breaks down due to poor communication. I've been really lucky to go all in on quite a few things and they've worked out, probably just sheer grit and determination. But that doesn't always work out for everyone. Know yourself and your weaknesses, be open, honest, and immediate, and learn from what you can as quickly as you possibly can. Try not to make the same mistakes twice because that's the definition of intelligence. How long do you have?
3: Well, you're a very enthusiastic, Marcia, and you've got lots of advice. So that was great. Thank you so much for joining us. That's Marcia Kilgore, founder of Beauty Pie, speaking to me, Hannah Mullane, for this edition of Founders for Business Daily. The programme was produced by Victoria Holland. Remember to subscribe to get all of our latest episodes. Thanks for listening.

0: BBC World Service, and now history told by the people who were there. It's Witness History with me, Helen Ledwick, and I'm taking you back to 1994 for a surprising twist in the long history of the Bayeux Tapestry. It's the story of a lost Nazi archive and the French curator who refused to believe it had disappeared.
1: Je m'appelle Sylvette Lemagnan. J'ai été conservateur en chef de la tapisserie de Bayeux presque 30 ans.
2: My name is Sylvette Lemagnan. I was the chief curator of the Bayeux tapestry for almost 30 years. And I'm still passionate about the tale it tells. Also about all the adventures it's gone through.
1: Qu'elle a connu.
0: The Bayeux Tapestry, one of the world's most famous medieval artworks. It's an embroidery nearly 70 metres long and almost 1,000 years old. Scene by scene, it shows a key moment in English history, the dramatic events surrounding the conquest of England by William, Duke of Normandy, who became known as William the Conqueror. It's thought the tapestry was commissioned by William's half-brother, a bishop, for his cathedral in Bayeux in the Normandy region of northern France. For generations, historians have tried to unlock its secrets. And in the early 1990s, Sylvette reads something that sets her off on a quest of her own.
2: There is a remarkable little book by a World War II eyewitness that recounts the tapestry's tribulations from 1940 until the end of the war.
1: Il racontait une histoire fascinante.
2: It tells a fascinating story about a team of German historians who came to study the tapestry in 1941.
0: The book outlines how, during the German occupation of France in World War II, a small group of Nazi researchers came to study the Bayeux tapestry. They were part of a unit of the SS called the Ahnenerbe, or Ancestral Heritage Bureau. Their mission? To use history to support Nazi ideas about racial superiority. With the Bayeux tapestry, they saw an opportunity. The Normans were descended from Vikings. Viking culture was seen as Germanic. Could they turn the tapestry's victory story into their own? Sylvette wants to know more. She tries to track down the Nazi research documents, but they're nowhere to be found.
1: Je me suis rendu compte.
2: I realized that they seemed to not be in any collection, whether French or German. And that's when I told myself that I had to find them.
1: Il fallait les retrouver.
0: Up to now, historians thought the documents were lost or destroyed, but Sylvette has other ideas. Because five people worked on the project in 1941, all reporting back to Berlin. Surely some trace of it still exists.
1: Alors certes, il y a eu beaucoup de bombardements de villes allemandes.
2: Admittedly, there was heavy bombing of German cities. But one could reasonably assume that somewhere in Germany, among all the people involved, there was someone who had managed to preserve the archives.
1: Les archives.
0: A determined Sylvette writes to the German embassy in France. A few months later, there's news.
1: Oui, je me rappelle très bien que...
2: Yes, I remember very well. A letter arrived from the German embassy that I opened eagerly.
1: Que j'ai ouverte avec impatience.
2: What could possibly be inside? And not only did it say that the documents had been found, but it also listed exactly what they were.
1: Leur nature.
0: Research notes, detailed reports, and even photographs, hundreds of them, including some in colour.
1: C'est quand même extraordinaire.
2: Which was truly extraordinary for the time.
0: It's the archive of Herbert Jankuhn, the German archaeologist who led the Nazi study of the tapestry, and his family has agreed to donate it.
1: Je n'en croyais pas mes yeux.
2: I could hardly believe my eyes. The embassy was offering us all of these documents, offering them to the town of Bayeux.
1: Une grande joie.
2: So a great joy, a great moment of emotion. And then also, there is almost disbelief. It had worked.
1: Ça avait marché.
0: On the 18th of November 1994, the Nazi documents are formally handed over. There's a small ceremony at Bayeux Town Hall, dignitaries, journalists, and of course, Sylvette.
1: L'ambiance était comme souvent dans ce type.
2: As is often the case in this type of ceremony, the atmosphere was rather stiff and formal.
1: C'était très formel.
2: But what really struck me, moved me, was what the German embassy's cultural advisor said to me afterwards.
1: Je l'ai remercié chaleureusement.
2: When I thanked him for everything he'd done for Bayeux, he told me it was only natural, and that it was a very small gesture compared with all that Germany had done during the Second World War.
1: Pendant la Seconde Guerre mondiale.
3: Sylvette has had her first glimpse of the documents she's been searching for. Now she has the painstaking task of translating them.
1: Tous ces documents, bien entendu.
2: All these documents.

0: one document stands out.
1: Un petit carnet écrit.
2: There was a small notebook kept by Herbert von Kuhn. It was essentially a logbook, recording not only the team's day-to-day work, but also events that marked everyday life in Bayeux.
1: Quotidienne des Bayeuxins.
3: Sonntag, 15.06.1941.
4: Sunday, the 15th of June, 1941. Work begins at 10 in the morning. Jeschke and Schlabo work on the tapestry. Albert develops the photographs, which have turned out well. Work continues during the afternoon. At 10 past 5 in the afternoon, Albert travels to Paris to have the color film developed and to buy photographic cassettes.
0: And there's something else that Sylvette finds striking. She says Jan Koen's diary reflects his Nazi beliefs, but his study of the tapestry itself is different.
2: I found that the historian Jan Koen was able to separate things out objectively. Although he himself was an SS officer, he described very carefully what they saw in the Bayeux tapestry, without any distortion and without any trace of Nazi ideology.
0: The discovery of Jan Koen's archive led historians to other missing documents. In 2019, the papers of another member of the Nazi research team, Herbert Jeschke, were donated to Bayeux. And in 2026, two small fragments of the tapestry taken during the wartime study were handed back to France.
2: I'm not going to be very modest. I feel a certain pride in having helped discover documents that had been deemed lost a bit too hastily. And also pride of being a pioneer, since other researchers have managed to find further archives, and all these collections are now gathered in one place at the Bayeux Tapestry Museum.
1: Au musée de la tapisserie de Bayeux.
0: Sylvette, was there ever a moment when you thought, this is just not going to happen. I'm not going to find these documents.
1: No.
2: I was hopeful. Otherwise, I wouldn't have looked.
0: The documents had helped to unlock a forgotten chapter in the tapestry's history. And for Sylvette, their return held another meaning too.
2: I think this gift of the archive really symbolizes a friendly understanding between Germany and France. It obviously doesn't erase everything that happened during World War II, but it shows that we look at history in a completely different way now. We no longer hide archives like they were hidden in the past.
1: Les archives comme elles le furent à un moment.
0: Sylvette Lemagnon retired in 2017 after 3 decades as curator of the Bayeux Tapestry, but she still visits the archives in search of new mysteries to unravel. She was speaking to me, Helen Ledwick, for Witness History.
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1: I find myself defending myself, my faith, my people, my community, my fellow Americans who are Muslims. Islam and terrorism are not synonymous.
0: Ahead of the 25th anniversary of the September 11th attacks, we look at the impact of 9/11 on Muslim communities in the United States with longtime organizer Fahad Ahmed and journalist Razina Ali. Her new book, Seasons of Fury, Four Families and the Rise of

0: Islamophobia in America. But first, Mayor Mamdani releases 170,000 long-hidden records from the aftermath of the 9/11 attacks. We'll speak to Ben Shabbat of 9/11 Health Watch, which sued the city for release of the records.
1: Mr. Mayor, I want to thank you for being the mayor who, after 25 years, begins to answer the question, what did the city know about the dangers from the toxic cloud at Ground Zero, and when did it know it?
0: All that and more coming up. Welcome to Democracy Now!, democracynow.org, The War and Peace Report. I'm Amy Goodman. The governments of Canada, France, and the United Kingdom said Tuesday they will ban goods and some services from illegal Israeli settlements in the occupied West Bank. They joined several other U.S. allies, including Belgium, Ireland, the Netherlands, Norway, and Spain, which already have taken steps to ban imports from settlements. UK Foreign Secretary Ed Miliband announced the sanctions in a speech to the House of Commons Tuesday, where he accused Israel of carrying out ethnic cleansing in the occupied West Bank.
2: Ethnic cleansing is defined by the UN as a purposeful policy designed by one ethnic or religious group to remove by violent and terror-inspiring means the civilian population of another ethnic or religious group from certain geographic areas. The British government agrees that there is ethnic cleansing of Palestinians in areas of the West Bank perpetrated by settler terrorists, and all too often the Israeli government has turned a blind eye to this.
0: Miliband also tightened restrictions on UK arms exports to Israel. However, the limited embargo does not exclude the transfer of F-35 fighter jet parts. Israel responded by closing the British consulate in East Jerusalem. Far-right Minister Bezalel Smotrich declared the Oslo Accords null and void, demanding the expulsion of the British ambassador. Meanwhile, Bloomberg reports British diplomats privately told the U.S. the sanctions are largely symbolic and will have no material impact on the U.K.'s wider relationship with Israel on trade or security. Israeli Prime Minister Benjamin Netanyahu has promised to sue the newspaper Haaretz after it reported he failed to heed a warning that Hamas was planning a major operation ahead of the October 7, 2023 attacks. Haaretz said in response that it stands by its reporting. On Tuesday, the paper published excerpts of a forthcoming book by its reporters that found that UAE President Mohammed bin Zayed warned Netanyahu a week and a half before the attacks, and that the Israeli leader failed to inform his security chiefs. On Tuesday, opposition politicians accused Netanyahu of evading responsibility for security lapses and called him unfit to serve. U.S. forces bombed five Iranian tankers Tuesday, including one near Iran's main oil export terminal, Karg Island. Iran retaliated by firing missiles at a U.S. base in Jordan. Jordanian forces say they intercepted nearly all of them. Iran's Revolutionary Guard also claimed retaliatory strikes on U.S. and commercial ships in the Strait of Hormuz, which normally carries a fifth of the world's oil and gas. U.S. Central Command denied Iran's claims it struck two Navy destroyers. The Strait of Hormuz has been effectively closed since the U.S. war on Iran began in late February. On Tuesday, Brent crude oil futures topped $100 a barrel, the highest fuel prices since the U.S.-Iran ceasefire collapsed in July. In Missouri, a pair of court rulings has thrown planning for November's midterm elections into chaos. On Tuesday, the U.S. Supreme Court refused to allow Republicans to use a Trump-backed map gerrymandered to target Democratic Congressmember Emanuel Cleaver's Kansas City seat. The ruling left in place a Missouri Supreme Court ruling that sends the new map to a public referendum. Hours later, U.S. District Judge Stephen Clark, a Trump appointee, ordered Missouri to use the gerrymandered map anyway, ruling switching maps after the August primary would lead to voter confusion. Judge Clark's order has been appealed to the 8th U.S. Circuit Court of Appeals. The Postal Service's Inspector General says it'll review a whistleblower's warning that the Trump administration's new mail-in voting rule could result in thousands of legal ballots being discarded. The new rule would require states to hand over lists of mail ballot recipients and use approved envelopes with unique barcodes, allowing the agency to refuse ballots that don't follow those standards. This comes as a federal judge has extended a block on the rule. The Trump administration's asked the Supreme Court to allow it to enforce the rule before the midterm elections. A federal appeals court has blocked the IRS from sharing taxpayer data with ICE. ICE had demanded the last known addresses of 1.28 million people, it says, are in the U.S. unlawfully. The three-judge panel for the U.S. Circuit Court of Appeals in Washington, D.C., found ICE's request violated laws passed after the Watergate scandal when the Nixon administration weaponized tax files against its enemies. The IRS and ICE had set up a mechanism that allowed immigration officials to submit lists to tax authorities to check against their records. Judge Cornelia Pillard wrote, quote, "The IRS is now on notice twice over regarding the legal inadequacies of its summer 2025 disclosures. The government and its personnel face steep civil and criminal consequences for willful disclosure of information," unquote. UN experts warn a sharp rise in wildfires and heat waves intensified by the climate crisis is undercutting air quality worldwide. A new report finds areas which had slashed pollution from vehicles and industry now face fresh risks from wildfire smoke, while higher temperatures brought by severe heat waves are driving up ground-level ozone. This is Lorenzo Labrador, a scientific officer of the World Meteorological Organization, which issued the report.
3: Wildfires have the potential to undermine progress made brought about by air quality measures in many countries, because no matter how clean your city or your region is, because of reduced emissions due to whatever measures you put in place, if you have a lot of pollution brought about by wildfires, that has the potential to negatively impact air quality in those regions as well. So, yes.
0: A federal appeals court has ruled the U.S. Constitution does not guarantee the right to clean drinking water, rejecting a lawsuit by residents of Jackson, Mississippi, who say their city knowingly allowed them to drink tap water contaminated with lead. On Friday, a full panel of judges in the Fifth Circuit Court of Appeals ruled 10-5 to uphold the lower court's dismissal of the case, which argued city officials violated residents' constitutional right to bodily integrity under the 14th Amendment's Due Process Clause. The Trump administration's looking to obtain greater access to Venezuela's minerals, including gold. That's according to Reuters, which reports the move would open up Venezuela's mining sector to U.S. investment, giving U.S. companies access to crucial minerals. President Trump has already taken steps to control Venezuela's vast oil wealth, announcing the U.S. will take majority control of more than 65 billion barrels of Venezuelan oil reserves. The deal has been widely condemned after the abduction of former President Nicolas Maduro and First Lady Celia Flores in January. President Trump has proposed renaming the state of New Mexico New America in a series of memes he shared on social media over Labor Day weekend. Any such move would violate New Mexico's state constitution. In response, New Mexico Governor Michelle Lujan Grisham wrote, quote, "New Mexico's name isn't up for debate. It's been hours since before the United States existed," end quote. In August, President Trump issued an executive order renaming Lake Ontario Lake America. Google Maps and Apple Maps quickly complied, switching the lake's name for U.S. users of their popular app. But after MapQuest refused to comply with the name change, it saw its app surge in popularity to become the number one download in Apple's App Store. President Trump gave his executive assistant, Natalie Harp, and two other young female White House aides $45,000 each. According to financial disclosures, the payments are described as, quote, "cash gift for holidays," unquote, and amount to a third of the aide's $150,000 annual salary. Walt Nauta, the director of Oval Office Operations, also reported a $20,000 gift from the president. The Trump administration's published a new study purporting to show links between support for transgender rights, left-wing authoritarianism, and political violence. The report claims that evidence the killing of the right-wing activist Charlie Kirk was connected to so-called gender ideology. The unfinished report was commissioned by the Department of Health and Human Services and conducted by researchers with Rutgers University, the Manhattan Institute, and the Network Contagion Research Institute think tank. It has neither been peer-reviewed or accepted for publication in an academic journal. In response, the Global Project Against Hate and Extremism said, quote, "This study is not a neutral scientific inquiry. Instead, it attempts to reframe a healthcare consensus as a security and radicalization concern, furthering the administration's aims of dehumanizing and abusing the transgender community," unquote. A researcher at the artificial intelligence firm Anthropic publicly resigned Tuesday, warning the race to produce frontier AI models could lead to self-improving, superintelligent machines that pose an existential threat to humans. Jacob Coxon specialized in training new AI models on vast amounts of data. In a social media post explaining his resignation, he wrote, quote, "The people building AI earnestly believe it could kill us all by the end of the decade. This is not a marketing stunt. If anything, many executives and senior researchers will couch their phrasing in the press to sound sensible. But I hear the same people express fear privately. No other human activity poses this level of danger," he said. His warning comes just days after OpenAI released its most capable model yet, GPT-6 Astra, which prompted NVIDIA CEO Jensen Huang to proclaim, "AGI has arrived," referring to artificial general intelligence. Meanwhile, the Pentagon's asked OpenAI to provide it with a special version of its artificial intelligence technology designed to refuse commands as infrequently as possible. That's according to The Intercept, which reports a large language model that would aid in the process of spying on, targeting, and killing people would require a substantial relaxation of existing safeguards. In Albania, police blocked protesters from reaching the parliament Tuesday, as demonstrations against the development of a luxury resort linked to U.S. President Donald Trump's son-in-law Jared Kushner and his daughter Ivanka Trump turned violent. In the capital, Tirana, protesters pelted officers in riot gear with eggs and tomatoes. Albania's prime minister supports Kushner's development project, despite critics claiming it would cause massive environmental damage. This is a protester at Tuesday's demonstration.
4: Keeping us more pumped and will bring here more people. They think by arresting us, by illegally keeping us in prison, they think that they can scare us, but it's kind of the opposite. Like, we are not scared. Everyone is seeing the regime here, how it is operating. So, yeah, we are not scared anymore. So we'll keep going.
0: And those are some of the headlines. This is Democracy Now!, democracynow.org, The War and Peace Report. I'm Amy Goodman.
5: And I'm Anjali Kamath. Welcome to all of our listeners and viewers across the country and around the world. This week marks the 25th anniversary of the September 11th attacks on the World Trade Center. On Tuesday, New York City Mayor Zoran Mamdani announced the historic release of more than 170,000 pages of city records from the aftermath of 9/11, some of which indicate New York City officials lied to the public about the hazardous toxins that burned and remained in the air for months, up to half a mile from Ground Zero. Mamdani also announced the settlement of two 9/11-related lawsuits. He spoke at City Hall yesterday.
6: "We are together this morning to stand steadfast alongside survivors and their families and to deliver the kind of accountability around city government's response to September 11th that New Yorkers have been denied for years. I am proud to announce that our administration has settled two lawsuits between the city and 9/11 Health Watch, ending what has been a multi-year legal battle and restrictions on New Yorkers' ability to access information that can shed valuable insight on air quality and health concerns. Administration after administration has ignored those calling for answers and clarity, instead choosing to bury them in legal arguments and in red tape. We will do no such thing. As we mark 25 years, it is time for this painful chapter to end.
5: Mayor Mamdani was joined at the press conference by talk show host Jon Stewart, who's advocated for years on behalf of 9/11 first responders, survivors, and their families.
7: These people had to fight, sick and dying, for years. And I'm not saying that the information may have changed the outcomes, unfortunately, for their families, but I guarantee you it would not have been the struggle that it was to get people to recognize that what they all knew and what we all knew who live in downtown Manhattan is that there was poison in the air and on the ground and in the windowsills and in your air conditioners and covering your pets and your clothes, and it stayed there for months.
5: And this is Congressmember Gerald Nadler speaking at Tuesday's City Hall press conference.
8: My colleagues and I, who represented Ground Zero and the surrounding communities, immediately warned local and federal officials about the health risks posed by the toxins in the air. I was screaming at the top of my lungs to protect our communities, my constituents, but officials like EPA Administrator Christine Todd Whitman and Mayor Giuliani denied claims like mine, saying the air was perfectly safe. Blasphemous. City Hall, led by former Mayor Giuliani, predicted that thousands of responders and community members would face devastating long-term health consequences from these toxins. Despite this, he stayed silent on the hazards.
0: The release of the documents comes as part of litigation brought by the advocacy group 9/11 Health Watch, which sued New York City to force the publication of the records. We're joined now by Ben Chavat, executive director of 9/11 Health Watch. Welcome to Democracy Now! Give us a little background. How did these documents get released? Why was it your group that's responsible for this?
9: Sure. So thank you for having me. 9/11 Health Watch was created by the state, New York State AFL-CIO. How I got here is that I was Congressman Maloney's chief of staff on 9/11. And I worked for her as she helped to develop the legislation that became the Zegrova Act, which provides health care. Zegrova was the detective that we named the bill after, who died in 2006. And he was the first person to have a medical examiner declare that his death was related to dying from 9/11 exposures to the toxic chemicals that were present downtown. And I worked, you know, at the time, we working for the Congresswoman, we worked on the legislation. We had a real fight because the Bush administration, the Giuliani administration, all denied that there was an impact from these toxins. I just have to point out Juan Gonzalez, who was at the time the Daily News columnist, wrote several—
0: And Democracy Now!
9: And that's why I bring it up. Wrote several early columns raising questions about what was called 9/11 cough. And for that, the Giuliani administration apparently called the Daily News demanding that he be fired. And that was just an example of people like Congressman Nadler, Kimberly Flynn of Environmental Action, the local residents, including my mother, who was lived in Battery Park, was 74 at the time, was there when the towers collapsed, was evacuated over the seawall to Jersey and hitchhiked to my brother's house, and then returned in spring like everyone else, because the city administration at the time said it was safe. They brought kids back to school, to Stuyvesant, but not just Stuyvesant, to all the schools, the High School of Finance, which is next door to the Stock Exchange. And they brought people back, and there were questions being raised all the time. Is it safe? And there's been a continuing sort of attempt. You know, we got involved many years later, but there were always attempts. Obviously, Juan wrote a book about it. Anthony DePalma from The New York Times wrote a book about it. There were hints about it. In 2007, Anthony DePalma mentioned the Harding memo, which was written to Deputy Mayor Harding at the time in October of 2001, which laid out that there would be 10,000 toxic claims they expected because of what was happening. But this was at the same time that they said that it was safe, that the air was safe, not just Christy Todd Whitman, but the city administration. And the latest sort of effort was really after Congressman Nadler and my old boss, Congresswoman Maloney, wrote a letter to then Mayor de Blasio in 2021 to say it's the 20th anniversary, it's time for the city to sort of say what it knew. Mayor de Blasio didn't respond to that. They wrote to Mayor Adams when he was coming in, who was a 9/11 responder himself. And Mayor Adams responded, but said that he would only reveal what they knew or reveal their documents if the city got more liability protection, which was sort of like an admission of, well, what's in there? And that's really, so I went to Andy Carboy and Matt McCauley, two lawyers who, Matt is actually a 9/11 responder himself, NYPD, and I asked them to help volunteer. We filed FOIAs, and the city kept, as for, you know, FOIA is not a great process.
0: Freedom of Information Act.
9: Yeah, the Freedom of Information Act. And for whatever documents, for the Harding memo, for especially documents, because in the October, November, the Giuliani administration went to Congress, and I, you know, Mrs. Maloney was not aware of it, Mr. Nadler was not aware of it. You know, in the aftermath of 9/11, there were a lot of legislation going. Apparently, they actually inserted into the law a limit on the city's liability to no more than $350 million, which sort of says, well, why were they at the same, exactly, at the same time they were saying if the air was safe, why were they worried about liability? And that's really the core of what we were trying to get at is, and I don't fault the city in the response to the tragedy, and ultimately it's the terrorists who are responsible. But instead of mitigating the harm, they mitigated the city's liability. And instead of maybe slowing down and not bringing kids back, or maybe not bringing my mother back and other residents, they could have said, well, maybe we need to be more careful. And I just want to be clear, I'm not a responder. I've talked to a lot of responders. A lot of responders would probably have still gone and done what they did. But I think they would have liked to have known and been given that choice. And that's really the core of the issue. So we filed this FOIA. I think the really sort of the breakthrough here, because other people had done it before, and the Adams administration was just saying no all along, was that I approached Councilwoman Gail Brewer, and we were talking, and she said, well, I'll put in a bill. And her staff, doing some research, found that the last major city charter revision had given the city council the power to order the Department of Investigation to do an investigation. This power had never been exercised by the city council. She put in the resolution. At the time, Speaker Adams, Adrian Adams, supported it. And last summer, the city council passed this resolution ordering DOI to do this investigation. And then 3 weeks later, 4 weeks later, the city informed us that they had found 68 boxes. Obviously, they had said there were no boxes, there was nothing available. The way FOIL works, once they made that administrative decision, we filed what's called an Article 78, which is under New York state law, sort of demanding that asking the question, was the law followed? Once the city council acted, and they, last September, I think it was, that they said they found those 68 boxes, that's when things really started to happen. And, you know, we the election happened, Mayor Mamdani came in, and we've been waiting, trying, you know, hoping that Mayor Mamdani would change the direction of the Corporation Council, because this is really four administrations that have not allowed people to see these documents. And
0: what's most important to you about the documents that have been released as we begin to wrap up?
9: Well, I think just that they're being seen, people will see it. And let me be clear, I don't know whether there's going to be a smoking gun or like a memo or something like that, but we've already seen there was a lot more that the city was keeping from people for actively preventing people from seeing. You know, we won our court case. Judge Kleins, in our case, in one of our cases, found that the city violated the law, actively preventing us from receiving the documents that we were entitled to see. And, you know, that's really the key part. And I give the mayor and then Steve Banks, the new Corporation Council, a lot of credit to that.
5: And Ben Shabbat, what's been the reaction of previous mayors from the four administrations that did not release the 68 boxes?
9: I haven't heard from them, or I haven't seen any press reports about it, of what they've said.
0: So what do you do with these documents in this last 30
9: well,
0: seconds?
9: This is just the first batch of documents. Over the next year, there's going to be a lot more. We are working, as part of our settlement agreement, we are working with Steve Banks.
0: And Banks is formerly with Legal Aid.
9: Formerly with Legal Aid, yes. And we're working with them on search terms. There's just a vast amount of these documents that I have to go through.
0: That people can go through a portal and get access
9: to. People will be able to go to the
0: to.
9: Portal, go to New York City, go to the New York City website. They can go through it, and they can see for themselves. And we're already hearing people saying, well, I see this. And just to say that it is difficult for the city. The city has to make sure there's no personal information. We don't want Social Security numbers. I mean, it's a vast amount of information, so it is going to take time.
0: And Mamdani has given something like $34 million.
9: $34 million.
0: And it's not just
9: you want to say with the mayor. It's not just about the documents. The mayor is going to be working to promote the program. I mean, before you and I were talking before this segment, you live downtown. You might qualify for it. There are so many more people who may not understand what's in the Zegrove Act, what's available for them, and more importantly, there's work that should have been done a long time ago. There's now this new, what's called a youth research cohort that the mayor is going to help to promote to try to really do some real research that hasn't been done on those who were children at the time and to really see what their health effects have been.
0: Benjamin Shabbat, we want to thank you so much for being with us, Executive Director of 9/11 Health Watch. He participated in yesterday's news conference. His organization is the one that forced the release of these 170,000 pages of 9/11 documents. This is Democracy Now!, democracynow.org. When we come back, seasons of fury for families and the rise of Islamophobia in America. We look at what's happened in this last 25 years, the targeting of the Muslim community. Stay with us.
10: Blow, howling wind, beat on fragile heart. Open in your eyes, won't tear us apart. This was the year our fathers fell down.

0: Wild Gods by David Berkeley. This is Democracy Now!, democracynow.org, The War and Peace Report. I'm Amy Goodman with Anjali Kamat.
1: New York City Mayor Zohran Mamdani, the city's first Muslim mayor, will be attending the 9/11 commemoration ceremony this week, along with the families of victims. Former New York City Mayor Rudy Giuliani and former New York Governor George Pataki have led critics who say Mayor Mamdani should skip the ceremony. Speaking on Newsmax, Giuliani criticized Mayor Mamdani for giving a symbolic pen to his chief legal counsel, Ramzi Qasem, during the signing of an executive order establishing September 11th as an official citywide day of remembrance and service. Ramzi Qasem previously represented several detainees at Guantanamo Bay. Giuliani then went on an Islamophobic tirade against Mayor Mamdani.
2: Too many Americans fall for that Islamic propaganda, which is the reason they're taking over certain parts of America and certain parts of Europe. They have every desire to take us over. This is not, they want to be just another religion. They want to dominate us. That's what they're taught from the day they begin their extremist religious education. Mamdani is a clear supporter of that.
1: A circulating online petition that expresses concern regarding Mamdani's attendance at the ceremony has reached 100,000 signatures. This was Mayor Mamdani's response to Giuliani's remarks.
3: What I want this week to be a focus on is on the families whose loved ones were stolen from them 25 years ago in the horrific act of terror of September 11th, and a focus also on the first responders who gave everything they could to this city and to the people who came together to try and help their fellow New Yorkers.
0: For more on Islamophobia after 9/11 and its impacts on communities here in the United States, we're joined by two guests. Ruzina Ali is an award-winning journalist, a New York Times contributing writer, author of the new book Seasons of Fury, Four Families and the Rise of Islamophobia in America. She's reported on the global war on terror from Egypt, Afghanistan, Iraq, and Syria. And Fahad Ahmed is the executive director of DRUM. That's DESI's Rising Up and Moving, a grassroots group for South Asian and Indo-Caribbean immigrant workers and families in New York City. He also runs DRUM Beats, one of the first organizations to endorse Zohran Mamdani during his run for mayor. We welcome you both to Democracy Now! Let's begin with Ruzina. You spent years writing this book. This is a sacred week here in New York, this 25th anniversary of 9/11. Talk about what happened after 9/11, the rise of hate against people of the Islamic faith.
4: There were so many responses to 9/11. One was obviously fear and grief and shock, but another was rage. And so much of that rage was towards Muslims and those who looked like Muslims. Around the country, we obviously saw a lot of hate crimes, violent killings of actually brown people who were not Muslims, but they were actually Sikhs. There were also in Bridgeview, outside of Chicago, a mass group of about 300 people who marched towards a mosque shouting death to Arabs. And I think what's particularly fascinating, too, is what the government did, which was in the weeks after, in the days and weeks after, they started arresting people. They started arresting Muslim and brown men and boys from streets, from their homes, from their workplaces.
1: I want to bring Fahad Ahmed into the conversation. Fahad, executive director of DRUM, DESI's Rising Up and Moving. You've been a grassroots organizer with DRUM for over 25 years. Take us back to that immediate aftermath and that panic and fear that Ruzina talked about. What was it like organizing, and what were people worried about, and what was going on?
5: Within a day or two after 9/11, we had printed a flyer and set up a hotline. And said, if you're facing hate crimes, if you're facing discrimination, if you're facing targeting, please reach out to us. And the calls that we started getting were largely related to people experiencing targeting by law enforcement. I remember one call being children calling us and saying, my father left for work 4 days ago, and he hasn't come home. women calling and saying the police burst down my door and they grabbed my brother and my husband and I don't know where they are. Workers called and said a black van pulled up and grabbed my coworker and another guy off the street and just drove off with them. And so in New York City and in New Jersey and across the country, but particularly in New York, New Jersey, we saw these massive roundups of mostly Muslim men or people that were perceived to be Muslim. And this included citizens, green card holders, and undocumented people. In the beginning, it was just mass roundups. And then they held them, and then they tried to figure out what is the reason that we're holding them. And sometimes they would dig up, false like they would make up some charges. But most of the time, they would be able to use immigrant status. And this was happening there was at least 1,200 men that were picked up this way.
0: I want to talk about one person. I want to talk about Mohammed Salman Hamdani, a New York City police cadet trained as an EMT who was headed to work at Rockefeller University with his Quran, then raced to Ground Zero. We only learned this later, attempting to save whatever lives he could at the Twin Towers, September 11, 2001. Democracy Now! Spoke to his parents on the eve of the second anniversary of his death in 2003, as they joined hundreds in a quiet procession to Ground Zero. His mother, Talat Hamdani, remembered searching for him for days.
6: The reality started to hit us at that moment. Something did happen to him. And the third day, we went down to the center that they had made for the families to come and write their, give their names of their loved ones. Armory it was. Yes, it was the armory. We went down there and we registered his name and we gave our swab samples for the DNA. And we made a flyer searching for him. We put down his name as Sal Hamdani. My brother did not put down his name, the first name Muhammad, for certain reasons. And we searched for him. Nobody had seen him.
0: So while they searched for weeks through all hospitals, giving their own DNA samples, Salman's parents, they then went to Mecca to pray. As they were there, the New York Post portrayed Salman as a possible terrorist. The Post article was headlined, "Missing or Hiding? Mystery of NYPD Cadet from Pakistan."
6: You know, this is what the newspaper, the Post printed a very horrible heading, you know, "Missing or Hiding?" And amongst the news, that the way they presented it, it had, you know, insinuations that he was seen near the, at 11 a.m. he was seen near the Midtown Tunnel. And is he really hiding? Most probably, is he really missing? He's not missing, but he's hiding, and he could be one of the terrorists.
0: Talat Hamdani's mother, Talat Hamdani, told me how difficult it felt to be Muslim in the United States at the time.
6: We have nieces and nephews in second and third grade. They were that time. They were in second grade. And believe me, they changed their names. You know, some Armin became Amy and one became Mickey and the other one became Mikey. And the fourth one became Adam. And we asked them, why you changed their names? Then they said, you know, because we don't want to be called terrorists in the school. We are Muslims. So it came at that moment, you know, like a year and a half ago, like Islam and terrorism were synonymous terms. And that is where I find myself defending myself, my faith, my people, my community, my fellow Americans who are Muslims. It's Islam and terrorism are not synonymous.
0: Talat Hamdani, the mother of Salman, Hamdani. In fact, when she was looking for him in hospitals, she said his name was Sal, because she already knew there would be discrimination. The mayor would later apologize. The police commissioner would later apologize. He's named in the USA Patriot Act. And the president, President Bush, would praise Salman for the hero that he was. How typical was this?
5: It was quite common. You know, a lot of the people that we were encountering in detention centers were people that were just picked out by other people who said that they looked suspicious. And there was just a overall framework of anybody that looks Muslim is likely complicit, and let's just round them up and figure things out. And maybe just to give an example of, to the extent, we heard about Talat searching for Salman. We found a Salman Hamdani in the detention center, and it turned out to be a 53-year-old man. And, you know, there was just tons of these stories of particular neighborhoods, and in particular New York City, Midwood and Bay Ridge, that there was just large numbers of men that just disappeared. And it was really disappearance because, as I mentioned, people would go to work and not come home. And so the campaign that we launched was Stop the Disappearances campaign. And, you know, these people were held incommunicado, without access to lawyers, without being able to contact their families, some for 6 months, some for 9 months. And there was almost like a, whatever basic constitutional rights apply, exist, do not apply in this situation.
1: Rosina, I want to go back to you. I know we've been talking about this post-9/11 dragnet and how many Muslim men were kind of caught in this. You've got the 1,200 men who were disappeared, but then you also had the special registration. So talk about that and how many people were affected, and also how the Bush administration kind of used its immigration arm to deal with what they called preventing terrorism.
4: So, we know one of the things that we have learned over the years is that one of the failures of 9/11, one of the reasons it happened, was because of an intelligence failure, not an immigration failure. Except the Bush administration kept using immigration as a tool to clamp down on what they thought were terrorist threats. What happened after the mass arrests of the 1,200 people was that the Bush administration thought that they should do something a bit more systematic and something perhaps a bit more orderly. And they created what is called the National Security Exit Entry Registration System, NSEERS, which was basically a registry for men and boys of, you know, at least 15 years of age, from about 24 Muslim-majority countries. They had to register with the government. The result of that was that about 80,000 people registered. Thousands of them were deported, and not a single one was found to have ties with terrorism. And there has been no apology about that. And it's interesting because I actually, years later, I interviewed a few former officials asking about the NSEERS system. And I found two responses. One main response was a lot of them didn't remember that the Bush administration had instituted this. It wrecked so many lives, but officials just have forgotten. But the other thing, the other response I usually get is, we did what we had to do, and it was necessary. Civil rights may have been violated, but we did what was necessary. The problem is, I don't think it was necessary. My reporting has found that actually we didn't find terrorists this way at all.
0: We're going to go into the four families that you profile in Seasons of Fury. Rosina Ali, award-winning journalist, New York Times contributing writer. And we are also speaking with Fahad Ahmed, the executive director of DRUM, DESI's Rising Up and Moving, on this week of the 25th anniversary of the 9/11 attacks and what happened after. Stay with us.

0: something gay.
1: Jemna Jatt by Sunny Singh, performing in our Democracy Now! Studio. This is Democracy Now!, democracynow.org, The War and Peace Report. I'm Mimi Goodman with Anjali Kamat. Our guests are Rosina Ali, author of Seasons of Fury, Four Families and the Rise of Islamophobia in America, and Fahd Ahmed, the executive director of DRUM, Desi's Rising Up and Moving. Anjali?
2: Rosina, you write about the long shadow of post-9/11 use of terrorism prosecutions and the material support laws. And you write, one of the families you write about is the family of Mateen Siraj. And he was a young Pakistani immigrant. In 2007, Siraj, then just 24, was sentenced to 30 years in prison for plotting to bomb the Herald Square subway station in New York City. Attorneys for Siraj said he was set up by a police informant to push the idea of bombing. Democracy Now! Spoke to his attorney, Martin Stolar, soon after the sentencing. If we could just go to that clip. Siraj, while they get that clip ready.
3: So Mateen Siraj was living in New York City. He was living in Queens and working in Brooklyn at his uncle's Islamic bookstore. And this was during the time of, obviously, the Iraq War. There was a lot of conversation about foreign policy and what the U.S. was doing. Mateen was very vocally critical, and he was visited one day by a man who turned out to be an undercover NYPD informant who befriended him over months and goaded him towards a plot to blow up Herald Square. Now, it is worth remembering and recognizing that there was actually no details of the plot. There were no weapons. There was no date or time set for the plot. And perhaps most critically, Mateen actually tried to back out of this plan multiple times. And yet he was still arrested by the NYPD, convicted, and eventually sentenced to 30 years in prison.
2: We have that clip ready. This is his lawyer, Martin Stolar, speaking to Amy Goodman back in 2007.
4: This young man becomes the symbol of terrorism in the United States. In essence, what we have is the New York City Police Department creating a crime so they could solve the crime and claim a victory in the war on terror. That is not the way to investigate terrorism, as far as I'm concerned.
1: Is he recorded on tape saying, I don't want to do this, I'm going to talk to
4: my daughter? Oh, yes, he's recorded on videotape saying, I'd better not do this, I have to check with my parents to see if I really want to go forward with this.
2: Oh, my God. So he says he has to check with his parents, and the attorney for the case, and you as well, talk about the use of informants. So how prevalent was the use of informants at this time, and what did this do to the sort of, you know, community of Muslims in the U.S. who could be, you know, who were dealing with infiltration, being surveilled? Can you talk about how all of that was related to the prosecutions?
3: So what's fascinating to me is the difference between the pre-9/11 era and the post-9/11 era. Before 9/11, law enforcement really did not have good or close relationships with the Muslim community, nor did they have a lot of knowledge about Islam or the Arab world. After 9/11, they were in desperate need of any ties to Muslims, and so they started recruiting informants. And they could recruit informants by paying them, or by bribing them and saying, we're going to speed up your immigration status or application, or they would use a stick approach and say, if you don't help us, we might make things more difficult for you. Eventually, the FBI amassed a base of about 15,000 informants, which is absolutely wild. But what's so critical is that Muslims became scared of going to the mosque, of going to bookstores, of going to cafes, because these undercover informants were everywhere. They were infiltrating practically every restaurant and cafes, certainly in the tri-state area, but also around the country. You know, we have used informants in the past, the FBI certainly has, but in those cases, usually an informant has a tie to a mafia member or a gang member. After 9/11, the only tie that informants had to another Muslim was that they were Muslim.
2: Fahd, you've worked with Mateen Siraj's family. What was the impact of his arrest and his being sentenced to 30 years in prison on the community? And, I mean, 25 years after 9/11, what's changed for the communities you're working with, working class, South Asian and Muslim communities?
5: Yeah. We've worked with the Siraj family for more than 20 years. And first and foremost, this has absolutely devastated the family. every day that Mateen has spent in prison, his mother and his family have been in prison with him every single day. The family, it becomes hard to find work. Your own family becomes afraid. Do I stay in contact with them or do I not? If I support them, will I get targeted? And that same dynamic plays out in the community. People that were your neighbors now are like, I'm not sure, who should I talk to this family? Who should I talk to? And what we saw was the complete devastation of the social fabric in Muslim communities for many, many years, for almost two decades, to where people were afraid to have political conversations. And, you know, if you know anything about Muslim communities and masjids, like, that's pretty much all people do, is you do the ritual, like religious things, and then you sit around and talk about what's happening back home, what's happening here, what do we think about the war, what do we think about this? And there were a large number of places where people said no political conversations allowed. You know, there was like Muslim student associations that started putting up signs, political conversations are not allowed. And all of this was happening at a time that several Muslim countries were being targeted by U.S. wars, while civil rights of Muslim communities were being violated. And so our communities were in this difficult situation that at the very moment where people needed to defend themselves, there was a high level of uncertainty on can and should we talk or should we not talk? Should we engage in political activism or should we not?
1: And this, of course, all didn't begin 9/11. Rosina, you write about Abdin Jabara, co-founder of the Arab American Anti-Discrimination Committee and longtime leader of the National Lawyers Guild. In the 1970s, he exposed the Nixon administration's surveillance program against Arab Americans and forced the NSA to admit it had been spying on him, Abdin, since 1967. We spoke to him in 2013 about his groundbreaking case.
0: I had been very, very active in Palestinian support work, and one day I read in Newsweek magazine, in the Periscope section, that 26 Arabs in the United States had been targeted for surveillance and electronic surveillance. So I thought, surely some of those had been clients of mine or had talked to me on the phone about issues and so forth, and that's when I brought the lawsuit. I was surprised after all the revelations about the Snowden NSA brouhaha that nobody had looked back at what had occurred back in the 70s to show that at that time it came out in the press that over 1,600 Americans had been surveilled by the NSA.
1: So that's Abdin Jabara, former head founder of American Arab Anti-Discrimination Committee. And at the time, we had a lower third that said friend of Alex Oda. Rosina, explain.
3: So Alex Oda was one of the vice presidents of the ADC for the West Coast chapter. And in 1985, there was a bomb in that office that killed him, unfortunately. And his murder was never solved. Although, at the time, the FBI did suspect the Jewish Defense League, and there was actually a lot of conversation about the rise of terrorism in the U.S. against Arab Americans emanating from the JDL. Unfortunately, what has happened in these intervening years since then is that terrorism has become more and more aligned with Islam, and we forget that terrorists can be from any group or any ethnicity or any religion. But really, what this long history shows us, that how we think about terrorism and Arabs and Muslims has been a problem much longer than 9/11.
2: And where do you see, I mean, your book is called Seasons of Fury, and you trace the kind of changing Islamophobia, both through the institutions and practices and bigotry of people, but also different administrations. Where are we today, 25 years later? I mean, this is also a time of the rise of so many Muslim politicians, outspoken Muslim politicians, including our own mayor, Mayor Mamdani, who is once again facing Islamophobic attacks.
3: I would say we're probably at a really worse place than we have ever been because it is so accepted.

0: again towards Mayor Mamdani by saying Muslims cannot be victims of 9/11, right? Muslims can only be the perpetrators. And this is a narrative that has been repeated over and over again, and certainly around election season.
1: And to be clear, this is about Giuliani and former Governor Pataki saying that Mamdani, the mayor of New York, should not be allowed at the ceremonies for the 25th anniversary of the 9/11 attacks.
0: Exactly. Correct. Yes. And one wonders, how much longer do Muslims have to apologize for 9/11?
2: And Fahad, as you look back on these 25 years, and, you know, your organization, Drumbeats, was one of the first to endorse Soran Mamdani, you know, how do you see the community having changed, I mean, from that time of fear and putting their heads down to now having a political voice?
3: Yeah. I think there's divergent consequences. On one hand, we are seeing a resurgence of Islamophobia at levels that is unprecedented. And at the same time, it's not as effective as it used to be. And I think part of what we see, you know, the emergence of Mayor Mamdani and some of the politicians, a lot of it is because of a lot of the organizing efforts that built the foundations in the aftermath of 9/11, that built the communities, and also just the humiliation and the resentment that the communities had for being targeted for so long, that part of the ways of, like, being able to resist back is like, all right, we've been through it enough. We're going to organize ourselves, and we're going to support people that are going to be much more aligned with the experiences and the perspectives of our communities. And so part of what we're seeing in the rise of more Muslim politicians, and you know, I unsubscribe to identity politics in terms of just identity is enough, but there is a confidence around, like, I'm not going to hide it anymore. And I think that deeply resonates with our communities who felt for two decades that they had to hide it. And I think now we're sort of seeing the response to that.
1: We want to thank you both for being with us. Thank you to Urzina Ali, author of Seasons of Fury, Four Families and the Rise of Islamophobia in America, and Fahad Ahmed, executive director of DRUM, Desi's Rising Up and Moving. That does it for our show. On September 17th, I'll be going home to Bayshore, New York and Long Island for the screening of Steal the Story. Please check our website at democracynow.org. And then September 22nd at the IFC. I'm Amy Goodman with Anjali Kamat.
4: 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Zirin's new book, The People's Historian, The Outsized Life of Howard Zinn, is a biography of the iconic radical historian and author of The People's History of the United States, examining his life through the story of the times that shaped him and the world. 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And now, your community calendar for today. Need a little more bleat in your Wednesday? Guided Goat Hikes is bringing about a dozen miniature goats to New Terrain Brewing tonight in Golden from 5 to 7, so you can sip, snack, and socialize with some four-legged locals. 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I told them. 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
7: BBC News with Tom Dewsbury. Researchers at the artificial intelligence giant Anthropic say they're worried the technology could threaten humanity. Anthropic's alignment science lead said he personally believed there was a greater than 10% chance AI could kill us all in the next decade. A former colleague had earlier posted that no other human activity posed this level of danger. There have been a growing number of voices within the industry calling for international coordination to slow AI development. Our senior technology reporter Chris Vallance has

0: More details.
1: There's a geopolitical dimension to this. Weapons are terrible things, but if the other guy's got them, we want them too. And I think, you know, that was the logic of nuclear armament, and there's a sort of certain amount of that similar sort of geopolitics here. You know, AI brings lots of useful things, and reining it in, if the other side isn't going to do it, it's difficult for individual nations to do that without feeling they're putting themselves at risk. On the face of it, a multinational agreement is what's required, but there's a difficult logic to that.
0: The owner of China's largest messaging service, WeChat, thanked a US cybersecurity firm for uncovering a software vulnerability that could have put more than a billion users at risk. Califf says it developed an AI-powered cyber attack worm that could spread between phones in seconds through WeChat calls. In its biggest single investment in Europe, Google is to spend at least $15 billion building data centres and other digital infrastructure to power its AI ambitions in Finland. Google estimates the two-year construction alone will support 37,000 jobs, with 7,000 involved later in running the operations. With its cool climate and relatively cheap electricity, Finland's seen a boom in data centres in recent years. Google's chief investment officer, Ruth Porat, spoke to reporters in the capital, Helsinki.
2: Google's announcement this morning, which built on our long-term investment in Finland, reflects our confidence in the strength of Finland's leadership, amazing workforce, and enthusiasm for a digital transformation. And it underscores our commitment to strengthen Google's connection with Finland and with Europe.
0: The Israeli authorities are taking further action against British and European-linked organisations and individuals in response to the sanctions imposed on goods from settlements in the occupied West Bank. The diaspora ministers written to Israeli border control recommending representatives from Oxfam and Save the Children are denied entry. Yolan Nels in Jerusalem.
3: What has happened under this Israeli government is really something quite unprecedented. 104 new settlements authorised in the West Bank, and settler violence now at an all-time high, according to the UN. And that has led to this response. There is one Israeli commentator writing in the newspaper Yediot Ahronot this morning, saying that Jerusalem had prepared for rain, but what arrived yesterday was a full-blown storm.
0: BBC World News.

0: It's 8:04 and you're listening to KGNU Community Radio. This is the Morning Magazine for Wednesday, September 9th, 2026. I'm Abby O'Brien. Coming up on today's program, first, CU Boulder's newest dormitory building is named after Native American code talkers. We'll hear about the significance behind that decision. Next, we'll hear from an archaeologist and author about federal cuts to archaeological research and efforts to reshape how history is presented in national parks and monuments. Then it's Make Them Hear You, our weekly commentary segment with Chris Moore, encouraging you to make your voice heard by your legislators. And we'll end the show with Naturally from KGNU's resident herbalist, Brigitte Mars. At 8:30, it's the Hightower Lowdown with Jim Hightower. Then on A Public Affair, honoring the legacy of feminist icon Gloria Steinem, who died last week at the age of 92. We'll hear a rebroadcast of a 2016 interview Steinem gave on KGNU. Then we'll hear her give a lecture entitled If Women Mattered. That's all coming up. But first, these local and regional headlines with KGNU's Grace Maruska.
1: Conservation groups have filed suit over the Trump administration's approval of two large oil and gas lease sales in Colorado and Wyoming, saying that they threaten big game migration corridors and pristine wilderness. The groups, Wilderness Workshop and the Wilderness Society, argue that the Bureau of Land Management violated federal law by contravening agency regulations protecting such areas and failing to grapple with the impacts of fossil fuel development on wildlife and public lands. The BLM claimed the One Big Beautiful Act's pro-industry leasing provisions allowed it to disregard those harms. Luke Schaefer is a member of Wilderness Workshop and lifelong sportsman who enjoys hunting in northern Colorado. He said, quote, "It is disheartening that productive public lands are enjoyed by so many. Lands that are critical to sustaining wildlife populations could soon be carved up by well pads, pipelines, and access roads," end quote. Both Wyoming Governor Mark Gordon and Colorado Governor Jared Polis have signed executive orders about the need to protect the corridors and the importance of big game to both states. Dozens of Frontier Airlines flight attendants from around the country picketed in front of company headquarters in Denver yesterday, demanding a new contract with higher pay. KGNU's Sage Sanford has more.
2: The union representing the flight attendants said they've been negotiating with Frontier for nearly 3 years, fighting for what they call a livable wage. Association of Flight Attendants Frontier President Jen Sala said Frontier's flight attendants get paid 40% less than other airline competitors. The Association of Flight Attendants said members have been working under their current contract since 2019, but wages have not kept up with inflation or what flight attendants are earning at other major airlines. The flight attendants are pushing for higher wages, boarding pay, and delay pay. They argue flight attendants should be paid for time spent, not just working during an active flight, but on the ground as well. According to Denver 7, flight attendants from other airlines joined Frontier employees during Tuesday's picket, as well as Frontier pilots, who are also in the midst of year-long negotiations with the company over higher wages. The two sides are expected to return to the negotiating table today and tomorrow. For KGNU, I'm Sage Sanford.
1: University of Colorado Regent Wanda James has filed a federal civil rights lawsuit against seven of her fellow regents following her censure and removal from committee assignments. James alleges the board's disciplinary actions were retaliation for her public criticism of a university public health campaign that she described as using racist stereotypes. The controversy stems from an ad campaign regarding cannabis, which features images of James and other critics argued were racially insensitive. Board members who voted for the censure maintain that James violated her fiduciary duty to the university by allegedly attempting to strip the state funding from the institution, a charge her legal team denies. The legal battle comes after the university reported spending over $460,000 on outside legal counsel to investigate regent conduct leading up to the sanctions. James's lawsuit argues the board's actions violate her First Amendment rights and seeks a preliminary injunction to immediately restore her full duties. Last week, President Trump signed an executive order directing the Department of Interior to look into whether gray wolves should be taken off the endangered species list. It's something Western lawmakers have previously tried to do through Congress. Rocky Mountain Community Radio's Caroline Yanez has more.
3: Republican Jeff Hurd, who represents Western and Southern Colorado, co-sponsored a bill that passed the House last year to delist gray wolves, though it has yet to clear the Senate. In a telephone town hall last week, Hurd said he thought his district was being forced to endure wolves after voters approved their reintroduction in 2020.
4: It's not fair that we're doing this to our producers. It's not been transparent. It's not been accountable in terms of how oftentimes the state of Colorado has handled this. And delisting the gray wolf under the Endangered Species Act is, I think, a step in the right direction. I've heard that loud and clear from my agricultural producers.
3: On social media, Hurd said he appreciated Trump's executive order and said it would help ranchers deal with the cost of depredation. Wolves were largely driven out from much of the lower 48 during the 19th century, mainly to protect the interests of ranchers. But research has shown that wolf depredations do not contribute significantly to declining cattle herd sizes. Caroline Yanez, Rocky Mountain Community Radio.
1: State wildlife officials have had to euthanize nearly 300 black bears through the end of August. That's more than three times as many were killed at this time a year ago. The higher-than-usual number of killings is a result of a spike in bear-human contact. That spike is due to this summer's drought and wildfires. Those conditions have disrupted much of the bear's normal food supplies, which in turn has led to higher rates of bears foraging for food in human-populated areas. Colorado parks and wildlife officials say that sometimes bears can just be relocated away from human populations, but sometimes they get hit by motor vehicles or attack people or are found in poor health. In cases like that, euthanizing is the only option. For KGNU, I'm Grace Maruska.
2: In today's weather, sunny across the Front Range with high temperatures of 82 degrees in Boulder and Fort Collins, 83 degrees in Denver, and 72 in Nederland. 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

0: This is the Morning Magazine. CU Boulder's newest residence hall is named Code Talker Hall. It officially opened its doors on August 12th with a ceremonial ribbon cutting. The building stands on a site with its own history, and its name honors a group of Native Americans whose contributions helped the United States during two world wars. KGNU's Aramis Loma Guzman spoke with representatives from CU's Housing and Native American Affairs departments about what's behind the new hall and its name.
1: Code Talker Hall sits on the historic site of Vetsville, a community that provided housing and support for veterans and their families following World War II. The building's name came from an advocacy effort led by New Mexico State Senator Benny Shendo, who also serves as Associate Vice Chancellor for Native American Affairs at CU.
2: Code Talkers were Native American veterans because they were soldiers at that time, used their native languages to develop code, sometimes within their own units or within their own regiment to be able to develop a language that other foreign nations could not decipher.
1: Shendo wrote a letter advocating for the name Code Talker Hall in recognition of Native American code talkers who served during World War I and World War II.
2: And so Choctaws, I think, were probably the first ones that were used in World War I in 1918, and I believe also Cherokee, Osage, and others were used initially. But probably, you know, in World War II with the Navajo code talkers, there was 29 of them that were recruited initially to develop a code.
1: The Code Talkers played an important role in U.S. military history, using indigenous languages to help communicate sensitive military information during the World Wars.
2: For those of us that are of Native descent, you know, many federal policies from the 1800s was trying to do away with our languages, and many of our kids, you know, were sent off to boarding schools to be away from their families, their culture, and their language, and really not allowed to speak their languages in the schools and so forth. And so you fast forward, you know, and then you have these young men that enlisted and then used their own language that was forbidden at that time to develop a code that really, I think, saved a lot of lives and won, you know, many of the battles in the Pacific as well as, you know, in Europe during World War I and so forth.
1: The naming process began in 2024 and moved through the university's approval process fairly quickly. Chancellor Justin Schwartz signed off on the proposal, and then it went to the CU Board of Regents for the final approval in Colorado Springs. Shendo was there when the Regents officially approved the name.
2: I was very, you know, proud.
1: CU plans to hold programs and events in the residence hall that will continue to highlight the history and the legacy of the Native American Code Talkers.
3: We always go back to our university mission around education, research, innovation, and really thinking of how are we using every opportunity we can for students to really celebrate, learn about our history, but also take that forward.
1: That was Joe Thomas, Senior Associate Vice Chancellor in CU Boulder's Division of Student Life.
3: And so this is really an educational opportunity while really honoring the spaces that have been and the people who've been there before. Part of the goal of the building is to continue ceremonies and recognition and exhibits and honoring of code talkers and veterans at CU Boulder for years to come.
1: Thomas says the team behind the project wanted the new residence hall to recognize the history of its land while also creating an opportunity for students to learn from it.
3: There were lots of different talks and really trying to honor the history of the land, both from CU Boulder in Vetsville back in 1945, and then of course the role of the Code Talkers, which has become the namesake of the building. We had the Sage Creek Singers were here to sort of honor and give some tribal blessing as well to the land and the building, to really truly try to honor what's a pretty complicated history, both from the land and the building's perspective.
2: It's probably the only dorm in the entire campus or building that's probably had a relevant blessing in the traditional ways that we know how to do that. So I'm very excited about those young people and the folks that will call Code Talker home from now on.
1: For Shendo and others involved in the project, the name is about more than what appears on the building. They help Code Talker Hall will allow current and future students to learn about the Code Talkers and the history connected to the site.
2: You know, some of those students that represented those tribes are here on campus, and I think we take a certain level of pride in what we're able to contribute, not just to our Native students, but also to all the students overall, because we all learn from all of our respective experiences. And I hope that the Code Talker Hall will continue to be a showcase for that as well.
1: For KGNU, I'm Aramis Loma Guzman.

0: The secretary of the Smithsonian Institution, Lonnie Bunch III, announced Tuesday that he's stepping down from the position. His departure comes after repeated criticism from President Donald Trump over how the Smithsonian presents American history. That's part of a broader debate over how the country's history is preserved and presented, and concerns among historians and archaeologists about efforts to reshape that history. R.E. Barillo is an archaeologist who has worked extensively throughout the region, including on efforts to conserve Bears Ears National Monument in Utah. His new book is American Archaeology: Living History, Stolen Pasts, and Defending the Future. Barillo spoke with Rocky Mountain Community Radio's Maeve Conran about cuts to archaeological research and efforts to reshape how history is presented in national parks and monuments.
1: The pulling of historical signage at places like Rocky Mountain, Grand Canyon, a few others, because it has a quote un-American ideology to it, which really just means it tells the real history of our country. There have been political attacks, pushing and pressure, but to a certain extent, political attacks on institutions like the Smithsonian, who's being coerced to pull down or at least modify a lot of their displays, a lot of the material that they've got up, which again says things that are accurate about the ugly side of our history. You know, really basic things like that that are interpreted as ideological bias by ideologically biased people, but are in fact just straightforward tellings of history. And it's no coincidence that the two national monuments, the first and now second Trump administration, have attacked as assiduously as they have our Grand Staircase, which is known as the Science Monument, and Bears Ears, which is known as the Culture or History, especially Indigenous History Monument. Two things that are offensive to these people, because, you know, the more you know history and the more that you speak to people of diverse perspectives, diverse vocalities, and different worldviews, the more you realize that it's perfectly valid to question some of these, especially authoritarian ideologies. And if you take that option away from people, I think the hope is that subsequent generations don't know the options even there. The concrete examples are all around. I've seen more books banned in the past year than I've seen probably in my whole life before that. I see people getting fired from federal agencies for doing things like speaking out in defense of, again, historical displays, monuments, things like that. And budgeting, quite frankly, that's one of the biggest tools that they have. The proposed budget for next year, the White House's proposed budget includes $0 for cultural resources, down from a few tens of millions to quite literally zero. And the Historic Preservation Fund, the HPF, which is a federal pool of funding that's part of the budget every single year that goes toward historic preservation, was also dropped to zero. And I could go on and on, but the attacks are legion.
2: In terms of Bears Ears, the Trump administration has once again significantly reduced the monument's boundaries for Bears Ears and Grand Staircase Escalante that you referred to as well. Now there's this latest effort by Senator Mike Lee, Republican from Utah, to rescind the resource management plan. And I know that that's an area that you really worked on, especially around the preservation of archaeological and cultural resources. And you worked very closely with the tribal coalition there. So what do you think these changes mean for those archaeological and cultural resources?
1: You know, we've been here before. The really unfortunate thing about this, the battle at Bears Ears in particular, is that it's turned into this political volleyball that keeps going back and forth, with Obama creating the monument, Trump shrinking it, Biden recreating the monument, Trump reshrinking it. And at worst case scenario, everything just loses its protection, because they're also going after the National Historic Preservation Act, which is the baseline legislation that protects these things, whether they're in a monument or not. Will that come to pass? It's hard to say, because that's a law. It's hard to claw back laws. It's a lot easier to claw back things like presidential proclamations. But the danger, I think the real danger there is that there's this cascading process where critics aren't entirely wrong when they say we needn't have a monument that big, because there are these laws in place that protect them already. There's, as I said, NHPA is one of them, the Archaeological Resource Protection Act is another one, Native American Graves Repatriation Act is another one. Still, these laws are in place that protect them, whether they're in a monument or not. So again, they've got a point when they mention the fact that you don't need this massive monument when these things are protected by these other laws. But to that, you have to add the caveat, what if they go after those laws too? And they are. And the unfortunate thing is, again, it's hard to see where it's all going to land, because how many of those laws can they weaken? How many of those laws can they just dissolve altogether? We've seen what they did to the Endangered Species Act twice in the past 2 months. They've weakened it to the point where it practically doesn't exist anymore. They could do that to these, and they're trying.
0: That was Rocky Mountain Community Radio's Maeve Conran. She was speaking with archaeologist and author R.E. Barillo.

0: It's time for Make Them Hear You, our weekly commentary segment from Chris Moore, encouraging you to make your voice heard by your legislators. Then we'll hear naturally with Brigitte Mars.
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2: This is Make Them Hear You with ideas on how you can have your voice heard before Congress. The House went into early recess, but before closing down, Representative Thomas Massie pushed for passage of the Epstein Files Transparency Act 2, giving standing to state attorneys general, the Epstein victims, and Congress to take the Department of Justice to court for their failure to comply with the disclosure of the required Epstein files. In the meantime, Bill Gates was at the Telluride Film Festival last Saturday, warning us about the possibility of AI causing human extinction. I thought he might talk about AI in movies, but no. He says that attempts to fence in AI are failing. Techies put fences around AI computers to keep them in their lane, but just a few days ago, several AI machines broke out, joined forces, and created chat rooms to help each other solve a complex problem. The Hugging Face breach of just last July was the first of such incidents. Gates has said that when you give AI a moral proscription like don't kill people, it considers it as one command among many, and often AI decides on its own to override such moral instruction and prioritizes the commands to solve a problem by any means necessary. The Trump administration and Congress are not prioritizing this existential threat, and another panelist suggested that convicted felon Donald Trump so wants the Nobel Peace Prize, and maybe people can convince Trump he might get it if he prevents this catastrophe by working with China to create treaties to temporarily stop frontier research into AI. Gates liked the idea very much. There have been 150 bills presented in Congress to try to regulate AI, and all 150 have failed. Currently, the Stop Rogue AI Act directs Commerce's National Institute of Standards and Technology to develop and publish standards, guidelines, and best practices for how organizations can securely deploy AI agents. U.S. officials pressed members of the G20 during their recent gathering to take a hands-off approach to regulating AI and avoid creating rules that could hinder profits. But this bill has the support of several U.S. companies and industry trade groups, including the Palo Alto Networks, GoDaddy, Infoblox, the AI Policy Network, and the Alliance for Secure AI. Bernie Sanders is calling for a complete moratorium on AI development, the Ban Artificial Superintelligence Act. The bill aims to halt the development of any cutting-edge AI system until a federal agency is established to monitor existential risks. His other current bill, the AI Data Centers Moratorium Act, would ban the building or expansion of any AI data centers. If you have thoughts on the Epstein Files Transparency Act 2, the Stop Rogue AI Act, or Bernie Sanders' bills to shut down AI development and AI data centers, you can contact your representative or senator. This is Chris Moore at KGNU.org with Make Them Hear You.
3: Greetings, welcome to Naturally. This is Brigitte Mars to share a few ideas on how we can better cope with stress. Seems that stress is part of life, and many things we enjoy are stressful. Skiing, falling in love, starting a new job. So anything that disturbs the serenity of our lives, change, pressure, emotions, and physical trauma can make us feel more stressed. When we're stressed, we need to take better care of ourselves, not worse care. And this can mean things like wear comfortable clothing, know that the color blue is calming and helps maintain a state of serenity. Coffee and sugar, alcohol, these are really the enemies of stress. They play with your blood sugar, causing it to elevate and then crash. So when we're stressed, it's a time to do things like schedule massages or take time out for meditation, spend some time in nature, take walks. So some of the premier herbs for stress are things like chamomile, passion flower, catnip, valerian, hops, kava kava. So you can find herbal teas or tinctures that have combinations of these, and they are non-addictive and can really help calm you down. One of my favorite quick fixes for stress is to inhale lavender essential oil directly from the bottle, close off one nostril, and take 5 deep inhalations from the other nostril, and that is almost immediate. If you don't have lavender essential oil, other ones are good too. Rose, lemon balm, fennel, cardamom, basil. But I always feel strongly that if you were to have only three essential oils in your possession, peppermint, lavender, and tea tree, you can treat just about anything. Know that exercise can help improve respiration, circulation, send nutrients to our cells. I love yoga and tai chi. Every day, do something that you really enjoy. Where do you put your consciousness? Read books and magazines that are uplifting. Hang out with friends that lift you up. Getting a massage, reaching out, hugging a child, loving your mate, petting your pet, reconnecting with an old friend can all be stress relieving. And when we're stressed out, we tend to breathe more shallowly. So breathing more deeply and slowly. And speaking of slow, slow down everything. You're eating, you're driving, you're walking, you're talking. Do whatever you need to do, but do it a little slower. When choosing music, pick things that don't have a faster beat than your heart. And getting out of bed 15 minutes or even an hour earlier gives you time for self-care. It's so easy to wake up and jump into fast pace of taking care of everybody else and getting to work on time and getting the kids off to school. So think about getting ready for the next day, the night before, so you can start your day in a more serene manner. When asked to take on new projects, say, "I'll think about it," before you automatically sign up. And get rid of clutter. Clutter makes us feel more stressed, confused, and late for everything when we can't find our keys or our phone. Hope these are a few ideas that help you have a more tranquil day. Thanks for joining me, Brigitte Mars, on Naturally.
0: That's The Morning Magazine. I'm Abby O'Brien. Don't go anywhere. Coming up, it's the Hightower Lowdown. Then on A Public Affair, a special hour dedicated to Gloria Steinem. Stay tuned.
4: Prime ministers defended the sanctions, saying they showed leadership. U.S. analysts who've studied satellite imagery spanning 6 years say a suspected underground Iranian nuclear site's seen a surge in construction this year. The site at Pickaxe Mountains near Natanz, where Western intelligence suspects Iran's building an undeclared enrichment facility. The number of child deaths from a measles outbreak in Bangladesh has now passed 1,000. This wave began in March and is the country's deadliest in decades. European commissions put forward proposals to bring down housing costs in Europe's most populous cities. It says local authorities should be given greater powers to act in areas under housing stress, aggravated by short-term rentals such as Airbnb. And the coffin of the Norwegian king, Harald V, has arrived at its final resting place at Akershus Fortress after a funeral at Oslo Cathedral. Heads of state, monarchs and politicians from around the world attended the service. BBC News.
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6: At a time when communities across America are literally under siege by secretive data center powers intent on seizing our land, water, electric grid, and even our local democracy, that is when you're grateful to have a president who will stand with you, fighting for the people's rights. So, let's hope we can get one of those soon. Instead, we're now stuck with a wholly corporatized, pusillanimous president who is waving the flag of surrender at AI data center invaders. Worse, America's self-proclaimed supreme leader is publicly mocking the gutsy local groups of all political stripes who are daring to oppose the global technocratic order being devised by Elon Musk, Jeff Bezos, Mark Zuckerberg, and a handful of other billionaire profiteers. The president of our People's Republic recently belittled the millions of grassroots democracy rebels who oppose the robber baron's brave new world. He pompously sneered that the only reason they don't want data centers is, quote, "they want to end up being backwards and poor." Wow, keen insight, Mr. President. He even proposes an AI monarchy. If your communities want to be successful and rich, he says, let data rain. Rain? Yes, a U.S. president has actually declared that artificial intelligence should rule over us, meaning that Musk, Bezos, and other royal billionaires who own AI will rule. This is Jim Hightower saying, Trump and company warn that if you democracy rebels, quote, kill the golden goose, you will only have yourselves to blame. But perhaps he doesn't realize that the golden goose is a fable, a self-laudatory myth. Golden eggs are not laid by a goose, but by humanity, communities working together and investing in the common good. The Hightower Radio Lowdown is made possible by you subscribers to Jim Hightower's Lowdown on Substack. 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
0: This is a public affair. Gloria Steinem was a trailblazing feminist thinker, activist, and writer. She passed away a week ago today at the age of 92. What you're about to hear is a rebroadcast of Steinem's appearance on KGNU's Book Talk in 2016. At the time, she was promoting her most recent book, a memoir called My Life on the Road.
8: This is Diana Cordy with Book Talk. My guest is the one and only Gloria Steinem, the face of feminism for decades and author of My Life on the Road, her seventh book. Welcome to our program.
9: Thank you so much.
8: You've been on the road most of your life. Why did you publish the book now?
9: I had been writing articles and essays and, you know, and other books. And suddenly I realized that actually I was writing least about what I was doing most, which was traveling, because those were all different kinds of books or essays or single subject. And I realized how much it mattered to me that I was out there listening as much as talking and seeing that the country can't be generalized about, you know, people talk about the American people as if there was a lump, you know, which is just not true. Also, the road is usually thought of as a male province, and I thought it would be good to take it back and say it's everybody's province.
8: Indeed it is. Fair to say you became famous after the Playboy Bunny expose published in 1963?
9: Well, it was a mistake to do it, obviously. It was a big career error because it is... let me put it this way. It was not a career error in the sense that the expose changed the working conditions there.
8: Of the
9: Playboy Club, yeah. So I'm glad about that. But to be ever taken seriously again became much more difficult. And even now, at 82 years of age, when people really don't like me, they say, oh, well, she just, you know, is there because she was a Playboy bunny.
8: Is that right?
9: Yeah. So, tactically it was an error, but, you know... I'm glad it helped the working conditions.
8: And then Ms. Magazine in 71. So these are your claim to fame.
9: Well, yes, Ms. Magazine matters very much to me because mm-hmm. we were a large group of women writers and editors, and we were hyper aware that women's magazines, while helpful when you were buying clothes or cooking or, I don't know, for lots of things, they weren't really magazines we read because they were dictated to by the advertising categories. So we wanted to start a magazine that we actually read. It was quite simple. Of course, we didn't know how hard it was. If we had known, we might have thought twice about doing it. But it's still going. I'm very proud of it.
8: Yes.
9: Now the Feminist Majority is publishing it 4 times a year because now it's online, mm-hmm. too.
8: I've seen many descriptions of your work. How would you describe it?
9: Well, you know, it's hard to... describe, isn't it? Because I've never actually had a job, so...
8: Well, you've certainly supported yourself.
9: Yeah, I've supported myself, but I mean, you know, it's... So, I mean, what I identify most with is writing, even though it's not necessarily the case that, unfortunately, that I'm doing it most of the time. Mm-hmm. So I usually describe myself as a writer and organizer. And I'm very fond of the word organizer because I think it means striving to be a kind of entrepreneur of change, you know, by just perhaps looking at a situation and being able to suggest making connections or, you know, another way of phrasing the issue or, you know, a multitudinous possibility there. But it's creative and infinitely interesting.
8: Just off the top of your head, what are some of the organizations you've worked with as an organizer?
9: Well, the first big experience, really, for me, was the National Women's Political Caucus, because the National Organization for Women at that point was not an electoral organization. It covered, you know, all the issues. It was the first big umbrella organization, but it wasn't electoral. So we started the caucus and became a presence at both of the 1972 political conventions. Of course, we also, you know, had all kinds of altercations, and, you know, it was extremely difficult. It probably shortened all our lives just trying to get women's voices heard on the floor, get women's issues into the platform, you know, all of it.
8: Was it worse then than it is today?
9: Oh, my goodness, yes. Are you kidding? Yes, totally, definitely worse, right. But worse in different ways. It was being present at all, you know, that was very difficult.
8: What's been the most important change since those days?
9: Well, it's hard to pick one. I would say, actually, if I was going to pick one, I would say, now we know we're not crazy, the system is crazy. This is deep.
8: It is deep.
9: But we, you know, we now have all kinds of issues that we didn't have names for before. Domestic violence had no name and no laws against it, and cops thought they were successful if they got the victim and the criminal back together again. Sexual harassment had no name and no laws against it. Reproductive freedom was not yet added to the list of freedoms, the ability to decide when and whether to have children. Even equal pay was contentious because it was thought that women didn't, quote-unquote, need the money as much as men did. So, you know, we've come a long way in defining issues, in passing legislation and seeing what's wrong, but clearly it took centuries to get us here. It's going to take at least a century to get us to any kind of parity.
8: One of our granddaughters introduced me to a new word, microaggression.
9: Mm-hmm. Yeah, I think that's an interesting word because it helps us examine our behavior, both our behavior and behavior toward us. I mean, for instance, a microaggression from a racial and sex point of view might be who talks and who listens. And if you just go into a situation and say, okay, if I have more power than the other folks here, I'm going to listen as much as I talk. And if I have less power, I'm going to talk as much as I listen, which sometimes is just as hard because we're used to hiding.
8: Yes.
9: It's a kind of organic democracy.
8: And you are an observer by nature.
9: Yes, journalists are observers, and I think it's part of the appeal to women, too, because you can observe and record without entering into the fray. Of course, once you're part of a movement, you discover the fray is right there. And also you care so much that you can't just write about it.
8: Right.
9: And that was how I began to speak in public, even though I had avoided it until I was in my mid-30s. So that was the fray for me.
8: You said time is all there is and you don't want to waste it. Now that you're 82, as you mentioned, what are your burning issues?
9: Well, there's so many. I mean, I have to last to 100 just to meet my deadlines.
8: Are there any advantages to being older in dealing with all these issues?
9: That's an interesting question. I think maybe the biggest advantage is that I've seen change, so I have faith in change.
8: So you know it can happen.
9: I know it can happen. Of course, the other side of that coin is I know how long
8: how long it takes.
9: Yeah. But I think you know, I do think experience helps, but I also think the being young and full of energy and hope also helps. I think we need each other.
8: It all works together.
9: Yes.
8: What's your advice for millennial women?
9: My advice for millennial women is do not listen to my advice. Listen to yourself. Listen to your own talents. You know, what do you love to do so much you forget what time it is when you're doing it? Maybe, you know, that's a gauge of you know, and speak out about unfairnesses you are experiencing, because change is like a tree. It's more likely to grow from the bottom than the top. And I'm here to support you. So I'm assuming two things were right. That voting, because the voting booth is the only place on earth where the least powerful and the most powerful are equal. So I'm assuming vote power, and I'm assuming dollar power, that we do our best to spend our dollars in a way that reflects our values.
8: What's next for you?
9: I want to work on a more Vice documentaries, because I do think it's a great way of being a witness to things that are going on around the world, and also to become a writer again.
8: Thank you. My guest is Gloria Steinem, author of My Life on the Road, published by Random House. This is Diana Cordy with Book Talk.
0: Gloria Steinem, here in Boulder, being interviewed on KGNU's Book Talk almost exactly 10 years ago, in October of 2016. When we come back, more of the late Gloria Steinem.

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1: This is A Public Affair on KGNU. Today's special episode celebrates the life and work of feminist icon Gloria Steinem, who has died at age 92. We just heard a rebroadcast of an interview Steinem gave on KGNU in 2016. Next up, a lecture by Steinem entitled If Women Mattered. It was recorded in 2006 at Town Hall Seattle and sponsored by the University of Washington Graduate School. It was originally broadcast on KUOW Public Radio. At the time it was recorded, George W. Bush was the President of the United States, and there was an abortion ban referendum on South Dakota's state ballot.
2: Probably you could have filled several halls, because I believe that this has been full for quite a while. And I just want to say to you that this is not an unusual experience. I think it's important that we understand this, because the way that social movements are dealt with is kind of, well, first they say they're not necessary, and you're crazy, and you're going against nature, and so on. And then they, when we do it anyway, they say, well, it used to be necessary, but not anymore. So first you're crazy, then it's over. So I just want to say to you that this is not an unusual experience. It's a typical experience. I arrive someplace, and this is true, you know, for any social justice kind of speaker, and I'm met by this, you know, hearty band of activists who are saying, this is the most conservative place you've ever been. Or if it's a place more like Seattle, this is the most apathetic place you've ever been. And we're not sure anybody's going to come. Then I get there and the hall is overflowing and they have to have closed circuit television to accommodate everybody. The truth of the matter is that the majority of people and the hopes and dreams that we think perhaps are uniquely ours because they feel distant from what we read in the newspaper or what, certainly what we see in the White House, are in fact present and are truly majority dreams, but don't yet have institutions that express them. And so we come together on signals like this, but it is present. And I hope that those of you who may be feeling alone in these values have in your lives some weekly or monthly meeting, at least. It doesn't matter. You know, we used to call them consciousness-raising groups, and then we called them networking groups, I think, and now they're book clubs. It doesn't matter. It can be a diner where you go. It can be, you know, women and men. It may be, you know, whatever it is, some place in your lives where you get support for what, in fact, are majority hopes and dreams, so you don't allow them to do the most sinister thing, which is to make you feel alone and crazy, when in fact they are crazy and should be alone. But of course, we're also meeting tonight at a time in which only 12 voters in South Dakota refused, 12 members of the state legislature, refused to vote for what is in effect a measure that would nationalize women's bodies throughout our childbearing years by giving the government control over the contents of, or supposed contents of, a woman's womb. It is a law that would outlaw abortion and cases even of rape or incest. One would have to prove that your life was endangered by a pregnancy in order not to be subject to this law, and that is almost impossible to do, incidentally, to prove that a pregnancy would literally cause you to lose your life. And this, as we all know, is an effort to pass a law that will get to the Supreme Court at a time in which the Supreme Court majority is no longer pro-choice. But I don't know how to say this to you, but I think the press hasn't even told us how bad it is, because from being in communication with the very many groups in South Dakota that have been trying to fight this and have been unable in South Dakota to get into their press the provisions of the law so that the press has covered it. Have you ever noticed how the media now seems to think that being even-handedly negative is the same as being objective? You know, so they didn't say what was in these pieces of legislation, but just talked about how women's groups were having a, quote, hissy fit, unquote, really, in the press, without explaining the danger. So let me read to you a few words from the governor's task force on abortion, which came up with the recommendation for this legislation. Quote, 97% of the time, children born of incest are just as two bad genes might pair up and lead to an unfortunate outcome, two good genes can pair up. The infant of the become the brightest person in the family. Sometimes in the genius range of intellect, unquote. They refuse to let authorities from with other points of view testify to this commission. They threaten doctors with 5 years in prison if a doctor were to take pity on some woman who had experienced rape or incest. They actually have managed to replicate the most prevalent way that women political prisoners are tortured, which is to force them to bear the child of their rapist, of their torturer. This is now theoretically what they want in South Dakota. And in addition, they have refused to diminish the need, the desperate need for what would in this case be illegal abortion, by outlawing everything except abstinence-only education, by refusing to have any information about contraception in the public schools or in publicly funded programs. And in general, truly, literally, taking over women's bodies as the most basic means of production, the means of reproduction. All right, this is the bad news, and we'll see what happens. It will take years, as we understand, to get to the Supreme Court. But here's the good news. Do the people of South Dakota want this law? I mean, of course, they weren't informed, really, what was in it, but, I mean, based on public opinion polls, would they have wanted, if they had known what was in these laws? Well, as far as we can tell from the polls, no, because people in South Dakota, like people in the rest of the country, are

0: Important to understand that because it shows you that it is not about partisan politics as we think of it, but rather about an extremist group that has taken over the Republican Party. I always sort of feel I should apologize to my Republican friends because a lot of these folks were right-wing and often racist Democrats. And when the Democratic Party got too inclusive for them, they left and beginning in 1964, but much more in recent times, began to take over the Democratic Party. I mean, Jesse Helms used to be a Democrat. Ronald Reagan used to be a Democrat. I mean, you know, it's the fundamentalist Baptists used to be. It's important not to stigmatize the word Republican, it seems to me, because the great tragedy here is that an extremist group has taken over one of our two great parties. For years I've been, anyway, quoting Lee Grant. You know Lee Grant, the wonderful actress who said to me once, you know, I've been married to one Marxist and one fascist, and neither one took the garbage out. So I think we're talking about something deeper anyway.
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4: This is a public affair. We're hearing a lecture by the late Gloria Steinem entitled If Women Mattered. It was recorded in 2006 at Town Hall Seattle and originally broadcast on KUOW Public Radio. At the time it was recorded, George W. Bush was President of the United States, and there was an abortion ban referendum on South Dakota's state ballot.
0: Percent of all Americans want their kids to have medically accurate sex education that includes information about contraception. More than two-thirds support increased access to emergency contraception, and this goes up to 80% when speaking of rape victims. And in fact, the decline in abortion since 1994, which the ultra-right wing points to as their own accomplishment, is actually due to the use of emergency contraception, for which the women's movement of the medical community has fought. And of course, emergency contraception is something the Bush administration opposes. In fact, it so much opposes contraception that a third of all the inadequate but still substantial funds that the U.S. appropriates to fight AIDS in other countries of the world, and especially in Africa. A third of all those funds have been going for abstinence-only education, for the cruel joke of abstinence-only education, as if women especially, who are the single greatest growing population of AIDS, afflicted with HIV and AIDS, almost always because of heterosexual intercourse, as if they had the power to make this decision, even if they wished to. Well, now it has just gone up to two-thirds. Two-thirds of all the AIDS money is now being spent on abstinence-only education, and this has subverted the policies of struggling African nations like Uganda and many others

0: had just been trying to have what really would be helpful preventive education. So how did this happen? You know, that we got something passed in a theoretically democratic way in South Dakota that in no way represents the people in South Dakota, much less the people of the nation. When I'm depressed, I think about Huey Long, who always said, fascism will come to the United States, of course, but it will be called democracy. Because in fact, what the reason this has happened is that the majority is not voting in the same proportion as the ultra-right wing. At the most, the ultra-right has 30% of the population on issues, and in many cases it's less than that. With the exception of the death penalty, which is also changing and becoming less popular as we see how often it has been a sentence that was not just, and with the exception of gay marriage, which is also changing profoundly. Young people are much more in favor of gay marriage than older people, women more in favor than men. But those are the only two issues on the right-wing agenda that that have anything resembling majority support. All of the others have very slender support. And yet they win because the more or less 30% of the country that believes those things votes 90% of its membership. I mean, the National Rifle Association, the anti-abortion groups, the fundamentalist groups, anti-abortion groups say they turn out 90% of their membership, and it seems that that is the case. Meanwhile, the centrist to progressive, 70% of the country is voting 0 to a little over 50%, even in a presidential year. And that is the tragedy that has brought us to this spectacle. We have allowed ourselves to believe that our vote doesn't matter in many cases, that the candidates are just alike. Now, you know, I am so old that I remember when Richard Nixon invented this tactic of saying the candidates are just alike. In the 1960 race with Jack Kennedy, in that famous first televised debate, that was his tactic. I mean, he could see that his issues were not majority issues. So he sat on television and minimized his differences with Kennedy. Oh, yes, Senator Kennedy and I feel the same about the needs of old people. We just have a few minor differences about how we get there. Those turned out to be two very different guys, you know? And the candidates are still very different guys, and sometimes women, but mostly guys. And yet, we have allowed ourselves in many cases to fall for the idea that our vote doesn't count because the candidates are just alike, and we have voted less and less and less. Currently, we are voting far less than India. With all the problems of illiteracy and poverty in India, 70% of people vote. Why? Because, you know, they keep the polls open for a week. They make it possible instead of doing one work day like we do. They make it easy to register instead of making it a patchwork of different laws in the way that we do. We in this country make it harder to vote than in any democracy in the world. Harder than Canada, our neighbor, harder than any other place. In New York, on 125th Street, in the heart of Harlem, there are out-of-work prison officers. They are walking up and down the voter lines telling people wrongly that they can't vote if they've ever had a traffic ticket or they've ever had a conviction. You know, I mean, the voter suppression tactics are quite diverse and deep. But the truth of the matter is that they should be and can be within our control. We can inform each other, we can get out the vote, we can change these numbers. And what worries me is that we are much more likely to say, well, who are the Democrats going to run? What are they going to do? Which just gives up all of our power. Instead of saying, what are we going to do? How are we going to use all of our professional and personal networks at our neighborhood level, at the work level, at the union level, whatever it is that has credibility, to explain the issues and get out the vote? I mean, if you want to feel better about the country, read the polls. If you want to feel not good about the country, look at how many people vote. So in this evening, when we're considering, do women matter, we need to consider, do any of us matter in a political sense, and are we willing to finally stand up and say, I do matter, my vote matters, and I'm going to see to it that it has an effect? Because this feeling, this willing to defy, to render people invisible, to defy the majority, is the rock bottom fundamental necessity of an authoritarian or totalitarian regime, and that is what we are developing in this country. Now, it begins with women because reproduction begins with women. You know, sometimes I think we get, we start feeling, you know, if we were equal, why aren't we equal? You know, if you're so smart, why aren't you rich? You know, and sort of saying, well, where did it all come from? How come women got in this jam in the first place, you know, 5,000 to 8,000 years ago? The answer is that the desire to control reproduction for a variety of reasons led to the need to control the freedom of women. And so whenever we talk about reproductive freedom and taking this control back, we are talking about the single most subversive thing that we can do, the most basic thing that we can do. And that includes all the parts of reproduction, the ability to have children, for which may be taken away from poor women, from women of color, from Native American women. The ability to have children is part of reproductive freedom, as is the ability not to have children. And it is our drive to take back this power that is the single most deeply anthropologically threatening thing to any authoritarian or totalitarian regime. I think once we get a grip on this idea of the control of reproduction being the point and the desire of authoritarian regimes to usually, with some groups accepted, usually to direct all sexuality into reproduction and to say that sexuality is not moral and not okay unless it ends in reproduction. Once we get a grip on that, it really can help us to understand the adversary. Because otherwise we kind of go around saying, well, why are they against both contraception and lesbianism? You know? why are they actually increasing the need for abortion by suppressing sex education and contraception? We keep accusing them of inconsistency. It's like, you know, how can they be both against abortion and for capital punishment? We find this inconsistent. Excuse me, it is not inconsistent. They are profoundly consistent. It isn't a question of what gets decided, but who decides. And if the state decides to take a life, it's fine with them. Capital punishment is just fine. If the individual can decide to give birth or not to give birth, that is subversive. And it is consistent. So similarly, any measure that can keep all sexual expression from ending in reproduction, preferably inside patriarchal marriage so the children are properly owned, is anathema to them.
1: Gloria Steinem, speaking at Town Hall Seattle on March 8th, 2006.
0: And it's why it's really important to us to understand this, because we need to understand that our movements are all connected for a reason. And they all have the same adversaries. That certainly should give us a clue, right? But it's important to understand that the women's movements in history and gay rights movements, say, in Germany between World Wars I and II, they rose together and their opposition was exactly the same, because they both stood for the separation of sexuality from reproduction. Women our lives depend on this separation. Whether we can control when and whether we have children is the single biggest determinant of our health, of our longevity, of whether we're educated or not, of whether we're poor or not, of whether we can control our own lives or not. So women's movements are always trying to take this control back. And gay and lesbian movements stand for the fact that sexuality is a form of expression, not only a means to reproduction. We're still being lied to about the nature of human sexuality by these right-wing, often religious groups that keep telling us it's immoral and not okay, and the Bible said, you know, it shouldn't be two men, and, you know, I don't know what... They keep saying this is unnatural, but the fact of the matter is that human beings seem to be... I always worry that I'm somehow maligning animals at this point when I say... But anyway, human beings seem to be the only species that can and does experience the same sexual pleasure and orgasm and sex drive and so on when we can conceive and when we can't. Animals mostly have periods of heat or estrus in which sexual desire is focused and concentrated when they're most likely to conceive. Human beings uniquely don't. So for human beings, our sexuality is kind of like our cerebral cortex and our ability to reason and remember. It's a mark of our humanity. That sexuality is for us not only a way we procreate if we choose to, but also a way we communicate with each other and we express love and closeness and caring. And we have been lied to about this, and they are continuing to lie about this. But I think it's so important that we understand the connections between and among our movements so we don't get into a place of dividing ourselves up according to who is supposed to be more or less acceptable. Our adversaries are the same. Our movements have the same cause. And that goes for the anti-racist movements as well, because the only way you can maintain a racial separation, a visible difference of some kind in the long term, and thus maintain a racist structure, is to control women's bodies as the means of reproduction. I mean, we should know that in this country, where I think that so-called miscegenation was the most punished crime historically. Not theft and not murder, miscegenation, because it was a man of color having children with a white woman, the means of production of the white race. And if that continued, then racial divisions would gradually disappear. The opposite was never punished. You know, a white man having children with a woman of color, even by force, this just produced more kids marked on their skins as cheap labor. This was quite okay, but it was the means of production of the white race that they were so-called protecting. So if we get a grip on this, it helps us see why there is actually no such thing, at least not in any kind of long-term effective way, of being a feminist without being also an anti-racist. And there is no such thing as being an anti-racist without also being a feminist. And there is no such thing as being a feminist or, you know, we have such other wonderful words, we can use them too, women's liberationist. Isn't that a great word? Without also supporting the gay rights movement, the right of two men and two women to marry. The only reason it's not legal is because it can't end in conception, and that's all they care about. They just don't understand. Believe there's any other purpose. Hopefully, we will see these deep reasons why We need to support each other, and we are truly all one movement. Now, I think we also need to look forward, if only to overcome this crazy notion that it's over. You know, I mean, if it took more than 100 years for women of all races and men of color to achieve a legal identity as human beings, which it did in the suffragist and abolitionist era, why would we think that trying to achieve legal and social equality would take any less? I mean, we're only about 30, 35 years into this. We have at least 70 years to go on this one, this wave. We'll probably have other waves in the future. But truly, we've just begun. What would happen if women mattered? Well, we would control our own physical selves. And if we look at the track record of societies, of ancient societies in which that was the case, in which women had control over their own reproductive lives, whether they were the Native American cultures here or the ancient cultures of Australia or the San and Kwai and so-called Bushmen of Africa, generally speaking, women had two or three children 2 or 3 years apart. And, you know, that meant that the problems of overpopulation, the problems to women's health, the lack of mobility was much less, and also that kids were raised in a situation in which there were more adults than children. This seems to be the natural way to raise kids. Kids learn from watching. And the fact that women have been forced to have too many children means that we get gangs of kids who can't learn from adults, who have a higher, were raised in cultures with a higher proportion of kids than of adults. And it leads to an inability to learn, an insecurity, all kinds of problems that flow from that. Problems to the environment, problems for kids altogether. If women mattered, the qualities wrongly called feminine would actually be understood to be human. And if they didn't just belong to this inferior bunch of people, men would find they had them too. If women mattered, the work that we have traditionally done or might or might not continue to do, would not be devalued. Right now, we are still valuing work according to who does it, not according to how important it is. So whatever women do, and whatever the wrong racial group does, becomes devalued, even if it has more importance to the community than the comparable job that men are doing. I mean, what nurses... That's an important job, right? They're paid so much less than pharmacists. Same amount of training, but the pharmacists are guys and the nurses are women. You know, wherever you look, the jobs are still valued by who does them more than by their real importance to the community. If women mattered as much as men, then sex would not be so intertwined and confused with violence. After all, if you have two halves of the human race and you have told a lie, which is one is superior to the other, a lie can only be maintained by violence or the threat of violence. And so where men and women come together most intimately in sex becomes suffused with violence. How long have we spent trying to say that rape is not sex, it's violence? How long have we spent trying to say that pornography is not erotica? Porne means female slavery. Eros means love. It has some idea of mutual pleasure and free choice. And most sinister of all, perhaps, is that because domination has become sexualized, men who have become hooked on masculinity as a drug almost, when they can't get enough domination from adult women, get it from children. We will continue to have child sexual abuse until domination is no longer sexualized, until equality, balance, mutual expression is sexualized. And that is a very deep and long task. But it's important. It's important to understand it because otherwise, as we see in the ultra-right wing, gay men are stigmatized as if they were the primary abusers of young boys. It is not gay men, it is heterosexual men who are 90% because they are hooked. They become hooked on domination and the need to prove masculinity, and they can only get this from children. Actually, Olof Palme, who was the chief of Sweden, is the only state I know of who has said that it is the deepest duty of national governments all over the world to uproot and humanize and do away with the idea of masculine and feminine, of subject and object, of winner and loser, of all the things that are embedded in those roles, because he says they are the deepest root of all violence on this earth that is not in immediate self-defense. These are the roles that, if women mattered equally to men, would disappear, so that finally each of us could be the whole person we really are, could have access to all of our human qualities and be the unique person we really are. Each of us is a combination of millennia of environment and heredity. You know, in the world of either or, they keep trying to say, is it nurture or nature? I said, excuse me, it's both. I mean, where have you been? You know, we want to live in the world of and, not the world of either or. These are all human qualities, and what they wrongly call feminine are just the qualities necessary to raise children. Patience, empathy, noticing, all of these qualities are about raising children. When men raise children as much as women are, which is kind of the key to everything, read Dorothy Dinnerstein again, you know, if you haven't read The Mermaid and the Minotaur lately. When men raise children, as much babies and little children, as much as women do, they acquire these qualities in the same way that women have them. Just as when we, as women, are active and daring and adventurous in the world outside the home, we acquire qualities that are wrongly called masculine and become more whole people, and so will men. Unique, but human at the same time, in balance. So have there been societies in which women mattered? Well, I think yes. I think the answer is really yes. We don't know too much about them because they were the indigenous, most ancient cultures before 5,000 years ago, or perhaps even longer in some parts of the world, that have been both genocided, as on this continent, eliminated by disease and by war, not taught to us. You know, we don't learn about them. Don't you think it's political that they call it prehistory? We know a lot, you know, about, from carbon dating and DNA trails and some of, you know, and all rock. We know, and a lot of these cultures, in spite of all the endangerment to them by the hierarchical invasions, have survived and are present still. So I think the answer is yes. You know, yes, there have been cultures that were about balance between men and women, that were about balance with nature rather than conquering nature, that understood people were part of nature, that assumed that women controlled their own bodies and their own reproduction. Cultures, as with many of the 500 or 600 native cultures on this continent, in which female elders had great authority, chose the male chief, decided when to go to war, when to make peace. Governance forms, the whole point of which was to achieve consensus and to resolve conflict. That was what the governance forms were about. I mean, even our Constitution is based on the Iroquois Confederacy, which I believe law schools have finally admitted belatedly, even though Benjamin Franklin was so contemptuous and said, well, if these natives can do it, I suppose. But they had two Iroquois advisors in Philadelphia showing them how to make a Confederacy. We are just beginning to understand that on the land on which we now are, and on every continent, there were cultures that were different. And maybe the last 5,000 to 8,000 years is just an experiment that failed. And we can declare this meeting tonight the first meeting of the post-patriarchal, post-racist, post-nationalist, post-monotheistic, post-monotheistic, because we have to admit that when God looks like the ruling class, we are in deep shit. You know, that's part of the... God is in everything, all living things, right? And don't let them tell you it owns some guy with a gray beard. That's part of the problem, not the solution. So so to end, I thought I'd read you what kind of sounds like the real thing, you know, and there's no reason to believe it isn't, because it comes from the elders, women and men, of the Hopi Nation, and the Hopi have traditionally been the keepers and the givers of prophecy. We have been telling the people that this is the 11th hour. Now you must go back and tell the people that this is the hour. And there are things to be considered. Where are you living? What are you doing? What are your relationships? Are you in the right relation? Where is your water? Know your garden. It is time to speak your truth, to create your community, and to be good to each other. And do not look outside yourself for the leader. This could be a good time. There is a river flowing now very fast. It is so great and swift that there are those who will be afraid. They will try to hold on to the shore. They will feel they are being torn apart, and they will suffer greatly. No, the river has its own destination. The elders say we must let go of the shore and push off into the river. Keep our eyes open and our heads above the water. See who is in there with you and celebrate. At this time in history, we are to take nothing personally, least of all ourselves. For the moment that we do, our spiritual growth and journey comes to a halt. The time of the lone wolf is over. Gather yourselves, banish the word struggle from your attitude and your vocabulary. All that you do now must be done in a sacred manner and in celebration. We are the ones we have been waiting for. Thank you.
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1: Here are some highlights from the KJNU Arts and Events calendar for Wednesday, September 9th. A film screening and discussion with Iraqi-American filmmaker Usama Al-Shaibi will take place at 6:30 this evening in Denver. A screening of the 1926 silent film The General will take place in Boulder tonight at 7. 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Short films from the Boulder International Film Festival will screen at the Longmont Museum Thursday night at 7. The Denver Yoga Summit starts at 4 Friday afternoon. The Longmont Museum's third annual Sunset Soiree starts at 6 Friday evening. The Fall Art Market at Groundworks Art Lab starts Saturday morning at 10. The Gentle Thems Club, A Funeral for the Patriarchy, starts at 7 Saturday evening in Boulder. 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

Easy. Thanks for listening. Happy to be here with you today. All right. We started our morning with we heard some of On the Sunny Side of the Street by Jimmy Smith. After that, we heard Step Right Up by Tom Waits from his 1976 album On Asylum, Small Change. Picked that up at the Yard Bazaar down here in Denver last Saturday. And a lot of other great records and some books and some CDs. And if you want to support the station and buy some great media, we're doing it again up at the Boulder Studio, our Walnut Studio, our former home. The music and moving sale at our old home on 4700 Walnut Street is going to be this Saturday, September 12th, 10 a.m. to 4 p.m. You can browse furniture, fixtures, music, books. It's going to be hot dogs, lemonade. So come out, celebrate us saying goodbye to the Walnut Studio and find some treasures. All right, after that, I played another record I found at the Yard Bazaar. This was from David Bromberg's 1971 self-titled album, The Boggy Road to Milledgeville, a.k.a. The Arkansas Traveler. All right. Stay tuned. Got a lot of new 2026 music coming for you. Sorry, get back to the playlist here. After that, we heard I Feel Hope Coming by the Alabama Shakes new album, I Must Be Dreaming. Then we heard from the new Billy Strings album, So Much for Goodbyes. We heard I Wish I Wanted To. After that, we heard Hannah Juanita with her song Tennessee Songbird. And we ended the set with Ride Lonesome by Beck featuring Sierra Farrell. All right, we're going to hear new music from Fruition coming up. And after the next break, we're going to give away some tickets to Citrus at Cervantes' Other Side. So stay tuned for that. Keep it locked, KGNU.

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Well, I've seen bad and I've seen worse. It's the nature of my being.

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But the way you're looking at me, baby, I just can't help but feel ashamed. I think I spent the dog food money, but he'll love me just the same.

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2: 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I'm your host, DJ Stern Deasy. Hope you're having a wonderful morning. All right. We just heard the board announcement. The next board of directors meeting is going to be... we just missed it. It was on Sunday. Or it was on Monday. But yeah, you can always tune in to the board meetings. They're on Zoom. They're in person as well, and they're open to the public, and you're encouraged to attend. All right, we ended that last set with Citrus. The song was called Out of Pocket off their album Duality. They are an 8-piece funk band out of the Seattle area, and a lot of funk going down out in Seattle. Polyrhythmics, Delvin Lamar, Parlor Greens. So yeah, something in the water out there. And after this next break, I'm going to give away tickets to Citrus show this Sunday, and I'll tell you more about that here in a little bit. Before Citrus, we heard Ween, Help Me Scrape the Mucus Off My Brain, off their album 12 Country Greats, which turns 20 this year. They have released a remastered version with a bunch of demos and outtakes. There's a vinyl version. There's a CD version. And if you're not familiar, this album was recorded in Nashville with some of the best players around. Guys that played with Willie Nelson, Jerry Reed, Roy Orbison, some of the players from Bob Dylan's Blonde on Blonde album. And yeah, Gina and Diener brought these songs down there and cut them about a week, and some of Ween's best material, in my opinion. All right, before Ween, we heard Volver a Ciaia by Steve Earle and Los Lobos. That's a single from this year. Los Lobos is going to be at the Boulder Theater Sunday, February 28th of next year. So be on the lookout for that. Always a killer show. Before Los Lobos, we heard Cowboy by Mapache from their 2020 album From Liberty Street. And we started the set off with brand new music from the band Fruition. Song was called Compass off their album Something More. They announced this is going to be their last album for the foreseeable future, and it's going to be their last tour for the foreseeable future. They're going to be at the Ogden Theater January 16th of next year. Amazing band. Sad to see them hang it up, but it's hard for touring bands out there, and yeah, I wish them the best in whatever's next for Fruition. All right, on to the ticket giveaway. So, Citrus show is Sunday, September 13th. It's at Cervantes Other Side down here in Denver. These are guest list tickets. It's a 16-plus show. The band Solar Garlic opens up. We ask that you have not won anything from KGNU in the last 30 days and you can make it to the show. We're going to do a phone giveaway. Number at the, I'm at the Denver station. Number here is going to be 303-825-0619. Again, that number is 303-825-0619. Give me a call if you want to win tickets to Citrus at Cervantes. Once I start the music, take the first caller.

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3: All right. You're tuned to the Morning Sound Alternative. I'm your host, DJ Stern Deasy. We just heard Freddy Freeloader by Nicholas Payton and Butcher Brown off their new album, A Supreme Blue. This is a reimagining of Miles Davis' 1956 album, Kind of Blue, in John Coltrane's 64 album, A Love Supreme. And they created this album. Coltrane and Miles Davis both would have been 100 years old this year. And this is a really cool album if you enjoy the music of Coltrane and Miles Davis. Kind of reminds me of Bill Laswell's Miles Davis tribute, Panthalassa, where we're honoring the original but completely reimagining, reinterpreting, and creating something totally new and current. Really enjoying that album. Butcher Brown's regular music is also really cool as well. I know they just played down at the Levitt. Hopefully some of you saw that show. Those guys are out of the Virginia area, DC area, I believe. And really amazing group, Butcher Brown. Before them, we heard from Orquesta Okakan. It's a Cuban group. We heard Irasol featuring Miriam Ehaji off their album America. And I guess most of their music is pretty straight up mambo. For this album, they did a little bit something different. They collaborated with a lot of different vocalists. And for the lyrics, they gave them this prompt. America, I am here. I said goodbye to the things I loved, and dreaming left into a new life. Who did I say goodbye to, and what was I dreaming about? So yeah, that was the inspiration for Miriam Elhaji's lyrics there. She turned toward loss and the weight of leaving home into all its unresolved contradictions. So yeah, really beautiful music coming out of Cuba there. Thinking of the Cuban people and all the hardships they're enduring under this energy embargo placed on them by our president. Very sad. All right. So we've still got tickets to Citrus at Cervantes to give away. If you want to win tickets to Citrus, give us a call here at the Denver station, 303-825-0619. If you like what you're hearing, any comments, concerns, you can email me at dj@kgnu.org. You can also follow the playlist at kgnu.org. And if you go to the music section of our website, All the shows you listen to are archived for 2 weeks afterwards, so you can go back and re-listen to this show or any of the other wonderful shows here on the station. All right, got some more Colorado music from you. For you, we're going to hear from Prairie Wolf.

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1: 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This Saturday, the Meditations headline the Caribou Room with Wiley Jones and KJNU's own DJ Soul Rock. Also this Saturday, electronic pop group Slow Magic is at Globe Hall. On the 18th, blues musician Samantha Fish headlines Boulder Theater. And on the 24th, Lowdown Brass Band takes over the Velvet Oak Lounge. On the 26th, English musician Teddy Thompson plays Swallow Hill. And on the 27th, the California Honey Drops with special guest Jontavious Willis headline Boulder Theater. On the 28th, indie soul musician Nick Akeem plays Lerma Lounge with Arima Adara. And looking ahead, the second annual 5 Points Live Jazz and Roots Celebration is set for October 10th. Bluegrass locals Blue Canyon Boys play November 6th as part of the Chautauqua Community House Series. And Legends Los Lobos headline the Boulder Theater in February. 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

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I'm your host, DJ Stern DZ. This is the Morning Sound Alternative. We just ended that set with 1 Minute to Midnight by the Lowdown Brass Band. Going to be giving tickets away to their show at the Velvet Elk Lounge in Boulder. So stay tuned for that. Lowdown Brass Band is a one-of-a-kind horn ensemble weaving conscious hip-hop, reggae, funk, and soul. Before them, we heard from Miles Davis, Veered Blues. This is off a new box set, Miles 56, The Prestige Recordings, which is a collection of music from his famous quintet, John Coltrane, Red Garland, Paul Chambers, and on drums, Philly Joe Jones, song Veered Blues. Beautiful stuff. Again, Miles Davis would have been 100 this year, so a lot of music coming out from him and talk about him. Read a interesting article in Downbeat about him and his complicated legacy that he leaves behind. Before Miles Davis, we heard from also the late, great Eva Cassidy, Don't Mean a Thing If It Ain't Got That Swing. Before her, we heard new music from Jungle, Come Back to Me, off their new album, Sunshine. They are going to be at Red Rocks at the end of the month, the 27th and 28th. Should be a great show. Before that, we heard from the band Brain Story. Song was Monomophobia off their album Buck from back in 2020. New album to me. Saw a post on Swiss Beats Instagram that he and his wife Alicia Keys were taking in their show at the Belly Up out in San Diego, which piqued my curiosity. He said there was one of his favorite bands. So check them out. And I really enjoy them, Brain Story. Before Brain Story, we heard Ted Lucas. The song was called Slow Motion, Ocean of Love. This is a never-before-heard 1979 album that's been released as part of a box set off on Jack White's Third Man Records. This album was produced by Don Was, and this is part of a new box set, Strange Mysterious Sounds, group recordings 1965 through 1970. Features music he made with his bands The Spike Drivers, Misty Wizards, and Horny Toads. The other box set, Rainy Days 70 to 74, which is out today, has live performances, unreleased studio tracks, and intimate home recordings. Yeah, new artist to me, Ted Lucas. Big thanks to Jack White for putting this music out there. And he's from Detroit as well. And wow, there's so much amazing music from Detroit. Ted Lucas. Before that, we heard Hummer by Tame Impala. That is a Smashing Pumpkins cover off a new compilation tribute to them called Sending Hearts to All My Dearies. And we started the set off with Colorado Music. The song was called Viewpoint by Prairie Wolf. All right, as promised, I'm going to give away tickets to the Lowdown Brass Band. They're going to be performing at the Velvet Elk Lounge in Boulder on Thursday, September 24th. These are guest list tickets. This is a 21-plus show. We ask that you have not won anything from KGNU in the last 30 days and that you can make it to the show.
All right. Again, I'm here at the Denver studio. Phone number here is 303-825-0619. That's 303-825-0619. And I will take the first caller. If you want to win tickets to the Lowdown Brass Band, give me a call.

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Check out the KGNU calendars for information on upcoming concerts and events. Jack Hadley is at Dazzle tonight with special guest Hazel Miller. E-Town presents Anja Duvakot tomorrow with Seth Glyer. Friday, Dazzle presents Dominique Fils-Aimé for two shows. Boys Go to Jupiter is at Lost Lake on Friday. Swallow Hill presents Downey Chase with Cole Scheifel Friday. And the Cowboy Junkies are at Chautauqua Saturday. 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

From there we move on to a traditional song. It's one called there's been a little bit of changing around with the programs. Actually it will be sung by John and Jackie there, I think. Is that right? I've got that.

You're tuned to KGNU. This is the Morning Sound Alternative. I'm your host, DJ's Turned Easy. Hope you're enjoying the music. All right, we ended that last set with Turn Your Money Green by Pentangle. And we heard another song from Pentangle, No More My Lord. And that is off of their album, Sweet Child. Both of those recorded live in 1968 at the Royal Festival Hall in London. And Pentangle was a group I was turned on to by Roots and Branches special on Danny Thompson, the bass player. And I found that record at the Yard Bazaar on Saturday. And we're going to be having another media sale this Saturday up at the Walnut Studio in Boulder. So hopefully you can find more amazing records like that. And before Pentangle, we heard from Tim O'Brien doing Land's End, his composition. Also found that record at the Yard Bazaar. Before Tim O'Brien, we heard from the Atlanta prog rock, also a cult, they say, Improvement Movement. We heard their song Wide World off their new album, Your Perfect Real Life. Before Improvement Movement, we heard Nick Hakim with his song Know My Name off his new album, I Can See. He is going to be at Larimer Lounge on Monday, September 28th. That's a KGNU Presents show. Before that, we heard Come Again off Jim James' new album, Wowed Out. Jim James of My Morning Jacket is going to be doing a solo acoustic show at the Boulder Theater on December 8th. And we started that last set off with O'Flynn. The song was called Faith in You off his new album, Kairos. And we did have a winner for the Lowdown Brass Band contest. So congrats to them. Again, that show's going to be September 24th at the Velvet Elk Lounge in Boulder. Something else I picked up at the Yard Bazaar was a book. It's also books at the Yard Bazaars. And I got this poetry anthology from a publisher, Autumn House. And it's got some Wendell Berry poems on there. Sadly, we lost Wendell Berry a few weeks ago. Famous Kentucky poet and activist, environmentalist. So I'm going to share this Wendell Berry poem with you. It's called The Sky Bright After Summer Ending Rain. The sky bright after summer ending rain, I sat against an oak half up the climb. The sun was low, the woods was hushed in shadow. Now the long shimmer of the cricket's song had stopped. I looked up to the westward ridge and saw the ripe October light again, shining through the leaves still green yet turning gold. Those glowing leaves made of light a place the time in leaf would leave. The wind came cool, and then I knew that I was present in the long age of the passing world, in which I was not, and now am, and will not be. And in that time, beneath the changing tree, I rested in a keeping not my own. All right, just got a few minutes left here, and then we'll hear the BBC. After that, we've got the Afternoon Sound Alternative.

0: Madrid about the potential for a mass coordinated crossing of migrants into Spain's North African territory of Ceuta in July, a day before 70,000 people flooded across the Moroccan border. Spain's spy agency sent a classified note about social media groups discussing plans to cross the border. Uganda's military chief, General Muhoozi Kainerugaba, says he's withdrawn the country's team from the Invictus Games, which are organised by Britain's Prince Harry. He said Uganda was unwilling to participate in an event which didn't have the approval of the king. The announcement comes after Buckingham Palace made a public letter stating that Prince Harry and his wife Meghan Markle won't be working royals following their return to the UK. Thomas Mukwana reports.
1: General Muhoozi Kainerugaba announced Uganda's withdrawal in a post on social media platform X, saying it was intended to avoid the African nation appearing opposed to the king. Prince Harry established the Invictus Games as an international sporting event for wounded, injured and sick active duty service members and military veterans. Uganda joined in July, becoming the competition's 26th member nation. General Muhoozi is the son of Uganda's long-term president Yoweri Museveni and is known for his outspoken interventions on social media.
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3: ...8.5 Boulder, KGNU 1390 Denver. Thanks to DJ Stir and Deezy for the morning show today. And I'm Jessica Numbers. It's 12:06 p.m., so it's time now for the afternoon sound alternative. Let's kick things off with new music from Steady Holiday.

Okay, it's Jessica Numbers. Thanks so much for tuning into KJNU for the afternoon sound alternative today. I'm going to be here with you until 3 p.m. We started out this afternoon with a new single from Steady Holiday. We heard the song New Generation that came out at the end of August. Steady Holiday is Dre Babinski, based in LA, and the single is about her experience as a new mom. In her words, it's about the whiplash of new parenthood. We then heard the duo that simply goes by the at symbol, so their name is just at. This is Victoria Rose and Stone Philipsack. They're based in Philadelphia. They have an album coming out on 4AD in October. We heard the title track, Auto Smile. Nicole Keenan was next. She's a new favorite of mine. She is based in Salt Lake City, where I just was visiting last week, and I feel so lucky to have been at her album release show this past Friday. Her second album is called Leashing the Light. We heard the song Pink Prophecy. I love this release so very much that we're going to celebrate it by hearing a second song later on in today's show. Super talented and wiser than her very young years, and really amazing second album. In the background, we are listening to Go With Me. It's the title track to the debut EP by Shinano Moki. Came out back in 2014. And this afternoon, I do have two ticket giveaways. One will be to see Liz Phair and Slater Kinney, and one to see Kishibashi. So be sure to keep it here on KJNU for your chance to win free tickets, plus lots of great music coming your way. And if you want to get in touch, you can say hi, 303-825-0619, or email dj@kjnu.org.

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You may be sleeping now. 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

This is Jessica Numbers, and you are listening to KGNU Community Radio. Thanks so much for being here with me this afternoon. We started out this last set with beautiful new music from The Bird Calls. This is Sam Sadomski's project. He's a prolific New York artist. His latest album came out at the end of August on Ruination Records. It's called Take Leave, and we heard the song Glow Like Me. Of course, the next song we heard was an unmistakable cover, Big Stars 13, done by an epic trio of artists. That was Bedouin, Hooray for the Riff Raff, and Waxahachie. That cover's from back in 2020. I was listening to it on a road trip a couple of days ago. Perfect road trip cover. Next, we heard Triggers and Slips. This is Salt Lake City band led by singer-songwriter Morgan Snow, who I was so lucky to meet when I was visiting recently. He's helping to expand my horizons with some really good country music. Today we heard the song Going Nowhere from Trigger and Slip's 2022 album called What Do You Feed Your Darkness? It actually came out this very day, September 9th, 4 years ago. Canadian producer Ryan Hemsworth was next. He has a new solo album coming out in October. His first solo work in about 8 years. The album is called Numbskull, and we heard the single A Display of Emotion. We then went back to 2008 to hear some eerily prophetic synth pop from the trio Faded Paper Figures. That was Geneva's Gone from their excellent debut album Dynamo. Jay Matthews from Boy Harsher came next, doing a cover of Buzz Cole's song Man on the Beat. That cover came out end of March. We're going to be hearing new music from Jay Matthews' project, Boy Harsher, later on in today's show. And Buzz Cole is an Australian darkwave artist who will be in Denver playing at HQ on October 3rd. And then Jay and Boy Harsher are coming to Denver again, actually, on October 6th at Summit Hall. In the background right now, we're listening to music from Chancha Via Circuito. This is Argentinian artist Pedro Canal. We're hearing the song Tarochi from his 2014 album Amansara.

could then die.

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1: 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This Saturday, The Meditations headline the Caribou Room with Wiley Jones and KGNU's own DJ Soul Rock. Also this Saturday, electronic pop group Slow Magic is at Globe Hall. On the 18th, blues musician Samantha Fish headlines Boulder Theater. And on the 24th, Lowdown Brass Band takes over the Velvet Oak Lounge. On the 26th, English musician Teddy Thompson plays Swallow Hill. And on the 27th, the California Honey Drops with special guest Jontavious Willis headline Boulder Theater. On the 28th, indie soul musician Nick Akeem plays Lerma Lounge with Arima Adara. And looking ahead, the second annual 5 Points Alive Jazz and Roots Celebration is set for October 10th. Bluegrass locals Blue Canyon Boys play November 6th as part of the Chautauqua Community House Series. And Legends Los Lobos headline the Boulder Theater in February. To find more concerts with the KGNU Seal of Approval, visit the calendar page at kgnu.org.
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Okay, it's now just coming up on 1:15 on this Wednesday afternoon. Hope your early September afternoon is going well, and thanks so much for listening to KGMU, this just amazing community-powered radio station. I am Jessica Numbers. I'll be here with you until 3 p.m. At the top of this last set, we started out with just beautiful new electronic music about coral reefs by Thai artist and environmentalist Notep. Her new EP, Pakarang, came out last Friday on Platoon Records. We heard the title track. Catalan experimental composer Marina Urlop was next with Bliss. That's the latest and third single to come out from her upcoming album, Deja Deja. That album is going to be out in full on October 9th. Lee Nalchi was next, this seven-piece band from South Korea. A pansori fusion band is getting so much attention right now, and it's so deserved. I'm kind of obsessed with them myself. Their first full-length album, Sangguga, I think is how you would say it, that will be out soon, October 2nd. We heard the single Tiger Is Coming that was originally released back in 2020, but an updated, re-recorded version is on the new album. We then heard That Is Like You. It's the fourth single out from Caitlin Aurelia Smith's upcoming new album called Rune. It's not just the music. It's the last single that will be released before the full album comes out in October on Caitlin's own new label called Someone Special. And we went back to 2008 to hear Sambali, gorgeous, stunning song that's from the Mali duo Amadou and Mariam from their fifth album, Welcome to Mali. Again, that one came out in 2008 on Nonesuch and Because Music. And right now we're listening to this really cool electro-acoustic trio from Turkey called Island Man with Bahar from their EP of the same name. It came out a couple years ago in 2022. I'm going to be doing my first ticket giveaway for today coming up here in about 25 minutes or so. These are going to be the tickets to see Kishibashi at Denver's Gothic Theater on October 14th. Will be a great show, so keep it here on KGNU for a chance to win those tickets.

Okay, it's Jessica Numbers, and we just heard Kishibashi. That was My Lover from the 10th anniversary edition of Sonderlust, his 2016 album. Kishibashi is on tour celebrating that album and is coming to Denver's Gothic Theater on October 14th. I have 2 free tickets to that show, so if you'd like to win, get ready to call in. First, I'm going to tell you what we just heard. Started out with Nicole Kanan and the song Facing the Past With You. That's from her new album, Leashing the Light, out this past Friday. Played another song from this amazing Salt Lake City artist earlier in today's show, just celebrating her new album and because it is just really, really good. Next, we heard the incredible Cleo Soul with I Only Look to You. That's from her 5th album, Gentlewoman. It came out at the end of last month. We then heard the latest single out from Logic 1000's upcoming album. Logic 1000 is a DJ and a producer. This is Samantha Poulter, originally from Australia, now living in London. Her new album, Confirmation, will be out October 2nd. And we heard the single, The Only One, featuring Christine and the Queens. Luca Duran was next. He's a producer based in New York, and his first album on the label Tra Tra Tracks will be out next Friday. It is called Killing Mariposas, and we heard the song Seraphine. In the background right now, we're listening to LA band The A La La's with Ultramarine. Their 6th album, Sirenas, came out at the end of August. And again, last in that set, we heard Kishibashi, who is playing at Denver's Gothic Theater on October 14th. That is a Wednesday night. It is an ages 16 and up show, and it will be a celebration of the 10th anniversary of his album, Sonderlust. To win tickets, I will take the 3rd caller when I start the next song up. We just ask, as always, that you've not won anything from KGNU in the last 30 days and that you know you can make it to the show. These will be digital AXS tickets. And again, I'm going to take the 3rd caller to 303-825-0619. Again, that number is 303-825-0619. Be the 3rd caller when the next song starts for those Kishibashi tickets. And good luck.

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Okay, it's Jessica Numbers. And right before this and the announcements, we just heard Slater Kinney from 2005. That was Jumpers from the album The Woods. This trio, now duo, of course, an important part of music history, will be in Denver this Monday night at the Fillmore with Liz Bair. I do have 2 free tickets for that show. I'm going to let you know what we heard, and then I'm going to do that ticket giveaway, so get ready to call in. Started out back at the top of this set with Nighttime. This is the project of Eva Louise Goodman with many, many other collaborators. She's based in LA after moving from upstate New York. We heard the song The Powers from the album Looking Glass that came out in July. Super Trio Vanishing Twin was next with the latest single out from their upcoming album, Archives. That's going to be out on Fire Records here sooner than it feels, October 2nd. The single we heard today is called Oral Tradition, reminding me a lot of Stereolab. Cincinnati band The Surfs was next with the single Bodies in Water that came out last year. I got to catch just a part of their really awesome opening set for Black Marble last week when I was on a trip to Salt Lake City, then sadly missed them play their headlining show at Denver's High Dive this past Saturday. And of course I had to play Black Marble next. This is Chris Stewart from Brooklyn, making music as Black Marble since 2012, out with a new album at the end of August called Life in Small Spaces. We heard It Always Comes to Me. I was so happy to finally see Black Marble live last week, and of course they did back-to-back shows in both Salt Lake and Denver. Right now in the background, we're listening to London's Mr. Beatnik with the single Catania. It's from his new record, Terra Arcana, coming out on Tartlet on October 9th. And then again, the last song in the set was Slater Kinney with Jumpers from the album The Woods. Slater Kinney is joining Liz Bair this Monday night, September 14th, in Denver for the Flannel and the Fury tour. That's at the Fillmore. I do have 2 free Ticketmaster tickets to give away right now. So to win those tickets, I will take the 3rd caller when I start the next song up. We just ask that you've not won anything from KGNU in the last 30 days and that you know you can make it to the show. The number you will call is 303-825-0619. Again, that's 303-825-0619. Be the 3rd caller when the next song starts for Liz Bair and Slater Kinney tickets. And good luck.

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1: 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E-Town presents Anja Duvakot tomorrow with Seth Glyer. 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And the Cowboy Junkies are at Chautauqua Saturday. 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
3: Okay, it's Jessica Numbers. 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I'm here with you for just a bit more this afternoon. Coming up soon at 2:55 p.m., listeners are going to hear the afternoon headlines. Those will be followed by Metro KGNU's local news and affairs program, today featuring Beverly Grant. We just heard last in that set, Durena. This Swedish band just put out their first new record in 13 years. We heard the song Intravenos from the album Kvar. Hopefully I'm saying those names correctly. But that album just came out last week. Before that, we heard Amsterdam's Personal Trainer. This is a project of Willem Smit and his band. Their new album is called Human. And then a word I cannot say on air, but it starts with an A. It just came out last week. I loved their last album. That one came out in 2024, and I've sadly only made it through about half of the new one, but so far it promises to be just as good, I'm thinking. We then heard from the band Sons of Sevilla out of Spain with She Could Be Anywhere. That's from their upcoming third album called It Could Be Today. That is coming out on October 2nd. We heard the powerful voice of Australian soul artist Ella Thompson. That was the latest single, My Weakness, just out last week from her upcoming album, Triumph and Sadness. It'll be out on Mr. Bongo in mid-October. And at the top of the set, we heard Danielle Ponder with God of You. That's from her upcoming second album, Everything Has Changed. It is going to be out on October 9th on Dead Oceans. So this afternoon, I'm going to leave you with new music from El Búho and a new track from High that I love, plus a long dance track from Axel Bowman and Super Pitcher that I've been hoping to fit on air for a couple shows now, and I think I may finally get it on. 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
1: 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We always figure out a way to carry it forward. We always will.
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1: Conservation groups have filed suit over the Trump administration's approval of two large oil and gas lease sales in Colorado and Wyoming, saying that they threaten big game migration corridors and pristine wilderness. The groups, Wilderness Workshop and the Wilderness Society, argue that the Bureau of Land Management violated federal law by contravening agency regulations protecting such areas and failing to grapple with the impacts of fossil fuel development on wildlife and public lands. The BLM claimed the One Big Beautiful Act's pro-industry leasing provisions allowed it to disregard those harms. Luke Schaefer is a member of Wilderness Workshop and lifelong sportsman who enjoys hunting in northern Colorado. He said, quote, "It is disheartening that productive public lands are enjoyed by so many. Lands that are critical to sustaining wildlife populations could soon be carved up by well pads, pipelines, and access roads," end quote. Both Wyoming Governor Mark Gordon and Colorado Governor Jared Polis have signed executive orders about the need to protect the corridors and the importance of big to both states. University of Colorado Regent Wanda James has filed a federal civil rights lawsuit against seven of her fellow regents following her censure and removal from committee assignments. James alleges the board's disciplinary actions were retaliation for her public criticism of a university public health campaign that she described as using racist stereotypes. The controversy stems from an ad campaign regarding cannabis, which features images James and other critics argued were racially insensitive. Board members who voted for the censure maintain that James violated her fiduciary duty to the university by allegedly attempting to strip the state funding from the institution, a charge her legal team denies. The legal battle comes after the university reported spending over $460,000 on outside legal counsel to investigate regent conduct leading up to the sanctions. James's lawsuit argues the board's actions violate her First Amendment rights and seeks a preliminary injunction to immediately restore her full duties.
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1: State wildlife officials have had to euthanize nearly 300 black bears through the end of August. That's more than three times as many were killed at this time a year ago. The higher than usual number of killings is a result of a spike in bear-human contact. That spike is due to this summer's drought and wildfires. Those conditions have disrupted much of the bear's normal food supplies, which in turn has led to higher rates of bears foraging for food in human-populated areas. Colorado parks and wildlife officials say that sometimes bears can just be relocated away from human populations, but sometimes they get hit by motor vehicles or attack people or are found in poor health. In cases like that, euthanizing is the only option. For KGNU, I'm Grace Maruska.
3: 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And now, your community calendar for today. Need a little more bleat in your Wednesday? Guided Goat Hikes is bringing about a dozen miniature goats to New Terrain Brewing tonight in Golden from 5 to 7, so you can sip, snack, and socialize with some four-legged locals. New Terrain Brewing Company is at 16401 Table Mountain Parkway in Golden. I told them. You're going to love it.
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0: Greetings and blessings, listeners. It is Wednesday, if you're hearing my voice, and I'm so glad to be in the Denver studio for you to be able to hear my voice. Today, we're going to talk about one of my favorite things, and we're going to talk about many things that have what I call intersectionality. So, we're going to unpack urban ecology, social determinants of health, and how this is woven into everything we do. And to have this conversation, I've got this wonderful woman, Kiara Jackson, who is a student liaison and a youth program director and a farmer and a mother and just overall extraordinary. What can I say? Hello, Kiara.
1: Hello, Miss Deb. How are you?
0: I'm doing okay. I'm so excited to have this conversation with you.
1: You know, this is one of my favorite things to talk about.
0: I know. This is why I invited her, listeners, because she geeks out on these things like I do. Now, let's start by sharing with listeners what would we say urban ecology is?
1: Yeah. So this is the way that I define it. People have defined urban ecology or ecology as a whole lots of different ways. But today, I think urban ecology is a study of cities as ecosystems. And so recognizing how we operate as in line with nature, not against it, and seeing the system or seeing the city as a living system itself, with the people involved in it. So it's not just, you know, oh, you have the environment, and then separate from that, you have your built environment, the communities around you, and then separate from that, you have the economy. No, it's all interwoven together. And so it's looking at things within the viewpoint of a ecosystem rather than just the systemic, intangible, mechanical thing. It's more living than that.
0: Yes, yes. And that's a good way to think about it. Now, when we start talking about these different things that make up urban ecology, there's something called social determinants of health. Now, before we get into that, listeners, we're going to tell you what that is, too.
1: Yeah. So the social determinants of health is kind of like the way that I see is a more in-depth version. When it comes to a person, there's not just separate factors that influence a person's life. You have the education that they're exposed to or that they go through, the housing that they're living in, the food that surrounds them, their environment. There's the spiritual factors within it as well, the medical factors. And so it's looking at all of these different components that make up a person's life and how they can influence the outcome of that person's life. Say if they grew up in an environment with food desert and an overabundance of fast food, looking at how that impacts their life, but also recognizing the intersection of maybe the built environment and the housing where it doesn't provide them with enough space to, you know, do anything else recreationally. So just looking at the intersections that impact a person's life and all the factors that are involved to give us a better understanding of a person's life rather than just saying, oh, this person isn't able to do X, Y, and Z just because of this one factor. That's not how life works. It's not black and white like that.
0: Right. And so it kind of, as you were saying, it takes in physical, mental, emotional, spiritual, something I'm going to add in there, relational health, you know, and relational dynamics. Environment. Now, when we say environment, you know, that's a broad term that encompasses not only, say, natural space, but wherever you are at any given moment, whether you are in a built environment or a natural environment. So environmental. Exactly. Also, it can even on a nuclear level talk about conditions at home, like in the home, in the neighborhood, etc. That's also environmental.

0: And then, let's see, you know, by the time you look at all these various factors from, you know, that breakdown health, that health flows into the social determinants of health, then how that flows into the broader scheme of urban ecology. And I feel that understanding these different things in the dynamic that they exist, I think it should inform like our civil servants on every level,
1: 100%,
0: you know, of how, ways to serve the people.
1: Exactly. Because, you know, looking at all of these factors, it's not just someone just didn't get sick out of nowhere, you know. Health isn't produced just by this one event. By the time someone has to reach out because of their asthma is out of control, that decision that made them sick, that produced to, you know, potentially their asthma being exacerbated, was made decades before them because of planners, because of city leaders, because of the highway engineer, because of the air polluters. Like, there's a, there is that intersectionality that comes way before us because of history, because of the decisions people have made before us that have continued to either harm or help us today.
0: Yes. Now, in listening to you just now, another term came in my mind, which is health index, which is another measurement. Now, in, you know, because we have so many tools of measure, but when we look at health index and then we talk about social determinants of health, what's the environment like where you live on all the levels, you know? And when you look at that, this is what influences and creates your health index score, so to speak. And for people that live with fewer resources, which leads to poorer health in so many cases, then that health index is not doing too good. And then when you can't afford to live in an area, you know, that has more amenities, you know, again, that's influencing your health index. And that kind of falls right into what you were saying about, you know, by the time you reach out for help for asthma, a lot has happened to lead up to that, to create that outcome that so many times it's not thought of that way because you're living your day-to-day life. And so if you're living in a polluted neighborhood and you're, you know, not aware or even quasi-aware, but you can't move, you're constantly exposed.
1: And that, like, that goes back to redlining and, you know, the federal practices around housing and everything and the segregation, the purposeful segregation of people and setting people up in communities and orchestrating policies around communities to keep them in a certain place. And I feel, and I've just been really frustrated lately seeing, I think, a lot of the internalized stigma, but then external stigma that we place on people saying, oh, well, that group of people over in that neighborhood, like, for example, I grew up in Montbello, like, forever Bellside. I love Montbello through and through. But, like, oh, people used to call us Mont Ghetto. People, you know.
0: All kinds of names.
1: Nastiness. And you have to think, like, some of that is internalized by us as well. But how much has that been created by policies around us? Like, how much of that has been put in place by other people around us? And like you said, we're just in our neighborhoods, living our day-to-day life, trying to survive while all of these outside policies and orchestrators, in a lot of cases, have created this situation for us. Who's benefiting in the end?
0: The barriers, those invisible barriers that cause some neighborhoods to flourish and others to stagnate or suffer. And so sometimes these things are really done because there's another purpose in mind of maybe redevelopment. And so if this area is blighted, acquire it and build it up into something different.
1: And, exactly. And still make lots of money off right, of all of these folks.
0: Right. And so we definitely see those kind of trends happen in BIPOC neighborhoods, no doubt, across the country. But, you know, there's a lot of solutions that lie here and avenues to, you know, to resolving things. So those that don't feel like I want to do it the political way may become activists and leaders and, you know, create organizations or movements to address certain things. We see that all the time.
1: Totally. And I think about, you know, a lot of the work that I'm involved in, like with you and other folks around the city, especially in like the agroecology world, where connecting especially folks of color back to the land in a way of like reclamation and a way of empowerment and as a right, to be co-creators and co-stewards of the land and to provide healthy food for our neighbors who have been systemically pushed out or have been systemically set up in environments that don't support, you know, their best lives. That is like one of the most beautiful solutions, I think, to this work is seeing, you know, people literally creating little gardens, little farms in their backyards to reclaim that piece and to, at least in that small little way, have an impact in this larger system.
0: Indeed, indeed. And, you know, listening to you there always, it makes me think of something that I say to listeners often about the power of one, our personal power. And in times like this, when things feel strenuous and ambiguous, we're getting real upset about certain things. This is when our personal power sometimes can really be the greatest. And because we may have some kind of catalytic moment, it could even be cataclysmic, but something good is going to happen because of that.
1: I believe that. I have to believe that. We have to believe in the hope of a better tomorrow. You know, like you said, I'm a mom. And I'm always thinking about, you know, my kid, my son, who's a year and a half. But then I think about all the kids that I have the pleasure and the honor of supporting at Robert F. Smith STEAM Academy and through Lincoln Hills Cares and just throughout my community, that it is the power of one in helping and showing folks like you have that power. And just helping cultivate that and seeing where it grows, whether it's in agroecology, whether it's as a doctor, whether it's as a lawyer, whatever you want to be, understanding that and harnessing that power as one, so that as a community, we can heal.
0: Absolutely. Absolutely. And, you know, when you have the opportunity to work with youth, you really are helping to shape the future, because the more inspired you're able to make them, the more, you know, the interest that you could pique where they feel compelled to want to do something, you know. Those are the things that you are in the position to be in. And every listener out there that touches youth, whether you're a teacher, a mentor, however you're encountering youth at a rec center, you know, we want them to be inspired to grow, to learn, to go to higher ed. It's disparaging to hear that, you know, we have fewer and fewer people desiring to continue their education.

0: We must do something to kind of turn that trend around.
1: Agreed. Yeah. And also recognize and be cognizant of like how that mindset even came about. Systemically, like colleges has become so expensive. And with this current administration reducing the loan opportunities to even go to college and continue to finish your degree, it's pretty disheartening. But like you said, whatever opportunity that we have just to uplift and encourage kids in any area, any capacity that we can, the better, because they're all our kids, you know? All the kids are our kids, and it's our responsibility to do more and do better for them, and to change that mindset by changing it within ourselves first.
0: Yes, and now, listeners, if you've just joined us, you're listening to KGNU FM 88.5 Boulder, KGNU 1390 Denver, and you're listening to Kiara Jackson and I talk about urban ecology, social determinants of health, personal power to change things. Also, connection. Now, connection is extremely important. And I mean person-to-person connection, connection on all levels, organization to organization, and things that have to happen outside of just a virtual connection. These are things that we've got to think about. Now, thinking about all that we laid out, and then we come back to urban ecology, I feel like students that are exposed to urban ecology really get a sense of all these things. It's a great beginning point to make them more aware of social determinants of health, of neighborhood equity, neighborhood development, civics, things that are happening all around them that maybe they might not be as interested in, but because you have this foundational knowledge, when you hear things, they're not just sound bites in your ear. It's something you'll be like, oh, I learned something about that. And it piques your interest to listen and learn more. And then who knows from there? One thing I want to say that I have seen is youth that are aware of their environment, their social surroundings, that have an interest in how things work in their neighborhood for the city or on a state or national level. Those students, are beginning future leaders, activists, teachers, because they're opening themselves up and connecting with adults that can help them along that journey.
1: And I think so, coming from an educator side of view, it really helps develop that critical thinking skill set as well. Let's not, like you said, just take something at face value or as like it's just a sound bite, but let's dig into and ask why. You know, let's ask why we have so much lead or arsenic in our soil. Let's ask why we have such low water levels. Let's ask why Swansea doesn't have a full grocery store. Like, let's ask why to these questions and figure out the history behind them so that we can understand the greater system and all the pieces that need to come together to make this right. Because it's going to take more than just one aspect, but understanding the system as a whole. And so We actually did this exercise with our kids not too long ago here at the school, and also with the adults. We talked about just building a terrarium and how this is a really like a tangible fit in the palm of your hand example of an ecosystem, and how each one of these layers is so necessary and they're so different, but they each have a important job, like the rocks and the soil and the charcoal and the plants. And you think the plants are the main, you know, stage, but you couldn't have the plants thriving without the rocks holding it all at the bottom as a foundation to ensure that they don't end up swampy or moldy or anything like that.
0: Right, because so they're a filtration system.
1: Exactly. So we can practice building terrariums every day, but translating that to a citywide level, a neighborhood-wide level, even a school-wide level of understanding and recognizing, oh, there are pieces to the puzzle, and I need to figure out what those pieces are so I can understand what the picture is. And that allows kids to take back, I think, some of their autonomy and take back their power so that they see, it's, I'm not just, you know, on the outside. I'm actively in this puzzle. I'm an active missing part of this puzzle in order to make it work. And I have a job to do. So that,
0: yes,
1: important.
0: Right. It is important. And, you know, I feel like every time that we allow youth to engage in decision making, you know, we are giving them power as well as helping them harness power, you know, mm-hmm. and learning the value of paying things forward, being in service, you know, to community or to a mission. These are the things that, you know, help keep an ecosystem balanced, you know, because arts, we got to look at when we recycling and littering and all of these things that play important parts, health of our waterways that flow through the city, so many things and so many opportunities that we remain asleep to them if we're not exposed to them, if we don't understand that, oh, I'm a natural born steward. I'm supposed to be in service to where right. I live and who I live with.
1: Because we don't do life in isolation. Like, we're all part of a community. And I think we get caught up in that narrative, which is false, that we can do all of this by ourselves and we're just got to keep our head down and do this for us. And while taking care of us is important, we're always going to be part of a greater whole. And our non-participation is impactful as well to this system. You not showing up to bring the gifts that you have been blessed with is contributing or not contributing to your ecosystem.
0: I agree. And, you know, studying permaculture also makes me think in these ways. And, you know, the principle of there is no waste is really, really important. And that's something we're having a hard time with in the human sphere. And recognizing that every being, every form of life has a purpose. And also learning, so things like, let's say there's an abandoned area near you and you look at the plant life that's growing there. Well, whatever is growing in that abandoned patch that we might deem a wasteland is telling you something. You know, the different plants are telling you if the soil is acidic or if it's toxic. And we don't know how to read the landscape or, in our favorite built environment, read the room. And so, you know, these are things that, you know, as we desire to know more, we will know more. And the more that we know, it makes us a better steward and citizen, neighbor, etc.
1: Yeah. The more that we take time to just sit and listen as well, and look for the signs all around us. Like you said, you can tell a lot from the soil health, just from what is or isn't growing. You can tell a lot from a neighborhood by the fast food restaurants that are
0: prominent
1: or not prominent in an area. Yeah.
0: Exactly. You know, there are always visible markers that, again, are the health indicators of that particular environment, area, etc.
1: Exactly.
0: And those are the things that we want, you know, our citizenry as a whole to be sensitive to, because the more we care about things, it will be reflected.
1: Exactly, exactly. If our environment thrives, we thrive. If we thrive, our environment should thrive as well. But going back to the definition of urban ecology that I gave in the beginning, like, we are all interconnected. We are not isolated from each other. That is not realistic, and that's not our reality. As much as we like to pose ourselves as people, as, you know, the civilization that we are, the dominions or whatever of everything around us, we are just as much as part of everything is a part of us. And it's our responsibility, like you said, to be stewards of that and to recognize that we need to do this all in co-creation.
0: Indeed, indeed, indeed. And I want to thank you so much for, you know, sharing your thoughts and insights into this. And, you know, I wanted to ask, Kiera, what brings you inspiration? I ask everybody this question.
1: What brings me inspiration?
0: Yes.
1: The little things, like the grass, smelling fresh grass, to seeing my son smile, to walking into school and seeing all my kids, to, you know, the pretty clouds in the sky. I think it's just being able to take a deep breath and exhale. Just being alive. It's all a gift.
0: Man.
1: And I think conversations like these, this is inspiration. It's just a reminder that, it's community. Community is always the answer. It will always be the answer. Collaboration will always be the answer.
0: Man, I have to agree with you on that. you know, we have to remember that we always have more in common than not, and that no matter what, we all have the same basic needs. You know, our desires and how we fulfill these things sometimes get a little jaded, but, you know, and yes, we do deserve to have the things we dream about and want. We just hope that these are things that are balanced. And speaking of balance, listeners, I have to thank you, as I always do weekly, for the generous gifts that you provide, because those gifts provide balance to this station and a foundation for conversation, information, inspiration, music, news, connection, ultimately. And so,
1: amen
0: to that. And listeners, I want to thank you so much for all you've done. Kiera, I thank you for being here to have this conversation.
1: Thank you, Ms. Bev. It's always a pleasure.
2: Welcome to Between the Lines, presenting news and analysis of critical issues affecting our communities, the nation, and the world. I'm Scott Harris. This week we present Steve Wolford, a counselor with the GI Rights Hotline, who talks about a major increase in the number of U.S. service members concerned about violations of international law now seeking a formal discharge from the military, as conscientious objectors. Justin Glau, an independent journalist and editor of the American Doom newsletter, who examines the Trump regime's 19 schemes to subvert the midterm election and the Democrats' plan to fight back. And Nick Parker Smith, a Starbucks barista and member of Starbucks Workers United, who discusses his union's call for a nationwide boycott of the coffee chain giant as contract negotiations stall. But first, we begin with a summary of some of the week's underreported news stories.
3: Like many of its Central Asian neighbors, the oil-rich nation of Kazakhstan was ruled by Moscow for over 100 years, first under the Russian Empire and later under the Soviet Union until its collapse in 1991. But even after Kazakhstan gained independence, the country rarely challenged its nuclear-armed northern neighbor. But Russia's war on Kyiv has been increasingly costly to landlocked Kazakhstan, with Ukrainian drone strikes targeting its oil tankers, forcing several closures of its oil terminal at a Russian port on the Black Sea. This is the context in which Kazakhstan's President Tokayev publicly appealed to Russian President Vladimir Putin to end his 4.5-year war with Ukraine at a regional meeting in July. Oil exports make up more than a third of Kazakhstan's gross domestic product. Although Kazakhstan remains a core member of all three Russian-led alliances created to keep the former Soviet republics in Moscow's orbit, almost all of the 9 countries that now form those alliances oppose Russia's war with Ukraine. While only Belarus has supported Russia's war, both Armenia and Moldova have expressed support for Ukraine. As thousands of wildfires burn across the country, the U.S. is facing a critical shortage of firefighters at the U.S. Forest Service. Despite Trump administration claims that the firefighting workforce is stronger than ever, the agency has failed to keep pace with the spread of catastrophic fires fueled by the climate crisis. 9 firefighters told The Guardian that the Forest Service response system has been pushed to the brink as unsustainable pressure is put on skeleton crews with months to go before the wildfire season ends. Last year, firefighters worked over 1,000 hours in overtime, equal to 5 extra months of work. This year is expected to be even worse. Between 2021 and 2024, the U.S. Forest Service lost nearly half of its permanent employees, leaving many leadership positions vacant. The agency lost another 20% of its workforce after Trump authorized Elon Musk and Doge to fire thousands of government employees in 2025. While the terminations weren't directed specifically at firefighters, the layoffs degraded vital support roles that firefighter crews are now desperately seeking to fill. Public housing tenants are suing to block the New York City Police Department from implementing one of the largest expansions of video surveillance in the city's history. The new program would connect nearly 20,000 closed-circuit TV cameras in public housing to the police department's controversial real-time surveillance system. Former New York City Mayor Eric Adams authorized the expansion in secret until a news report and a city council hearing exposed it. The lawsuit presents an opportunity for the courts to reassert oversight of the city's sprawling surveillance system, which over the last decade has been used as a model in other municipalities around the country. The tenant associations allege that the Adams-era video monitoring program violates multiple laws governing the use of surveillance technology and civil rights. The suit claims that the constant surveillance of public housing residents, where 90% of tenants are Black or Latino, is discriminatory, not supported by individual suspicion, nor has it received judicial approval. Civil liberties advocates have long complained that mass surveillance infringes on privacy, chills freedom of expression, and may now be used by the Trump regime to support its immigrant mass deportation campaign. This week's news summary was compiled by Bob Nixon. For Between the Lines, I'm Anna Manzo.

0: In recent days, the U.S. military has targeted Iranian forces in the Strait of Hormuz, the first U.S. strikes on Iran in over a month. Iran retaliated by striking U.S. forces based in Jordan and the United Arab Emirates. President Trump is threatening more strikes against Iran in the coming days. This escalation in Trump's unpopular war comes as the heads of the U.S. Army, Navy, and Air Force have reportedly warned Defense Secretary Pete Hegseth that prolonging the war against Iran is unsustainable, as it weakens America's ability to respond to threats elsewhere around the world. Recent turmoil inside the Pentagon was underscored by Army Secretary Dan Driscoll's resignation, stepping down after months of intensifying friction with Secretary of War Hegseth's ongoing purge of experienced Army leaders. This comes as the Washington Post reported that several right-wing veterans with big online followings have been given secret Pentagon jobs to promote Defense Secretary Hegseth's agenda and attack Trump administration critics. As Trump's war in Iran enters its seventh month, there's been a major increase in the number of U.S. military service members seeking conscientious objector status due to rising concerns about violations of international law related to civilian infrastructure targeted in Iran and over 200 people killed in strikes targeting alleged drug smuggling boats in the Caribbean Sea and Pacific Ocean. Your reporter spoke with Steve Wolford, a resource counselor with Quaker House in Fayetteville, North Carolina, and at the GI Rights Hotline. Here he describes the concerns of soldiers calling the hotline for advice on their options to exit the military.
1: We are having one of our busiest years ever in the 25 years that I've been a counselor with Quaker House. And this year in particular, we have had the two busiest months that we've ever had in that 25 years. And those coincided with the start of the war in Iran. And I think that's because that war is very unpopular with service members. So we still got a lot of the regular calls we get day in and day out. But by far, the majority of that increase was people who were upset for, you know, multiple reasons with this particular conflict and just don't want to be part of it.
0: And I've read that there's growing concern inside the military, not only with the war in Iran, but the targeting of fishing boats, allegedly drug smuggling boats in the Caribbean and Pacific, where right now we have a tally of 68 strikes, and last I read, 227 people being killed without any evidence being presented to the connection these people may have had with the drug smuggling. So there's concerns about that. There's concerns about international law among those serving in the Navy and Air Force when it comes to bombing what they are concerned are civilian infrastructure that could violate international law. And then, of course, there's the whole range of things that the former Fox News Weekend host Pete Hegseth, who now calls himself the Secretary of War, that seem to be running against a lot of opposition in the U.S. military, both the long-term and enlisted men and women who are part of the service. There's a wide range of things here, but maybe, Steve, since you're the one talking to these folks, maybe you can run down a summary of some of the most frequent complaints and concerns you're hearing about.
1: There does seem to be a pattern of events that callers have talked to us about that have been very troubling to them. And for a lot of people, this started even earlier with the conflict in Palestine. And some people are surprised by that because it wasn't our troops doing the fighting. But I think a lot of military people had access to footage of what was happening in Palestine. And it was really upsetting to them just to see it, but also to feel like in their eyes, their government was on the side of backing what they saw as a genocide. And so that led to a lot of distrust of the government by people in the military. I think they'll draw conclusions like if our government's going to support this country committing a genocide, well, certainly it would have no hesitations about sending me into a genocide, or at least they had doubts. I don't know if I should say it's certain for everyone, but people had doubts and concerns. And so there's people who are already questioning when they're seeing those events. And then we had a huge spike in calls when the government started sending National Guard members into U.S. cities. And we had a lot of calls from people saying things like, look, I signed up to defend the country, but I didn't sign up to point a rifle at other U.S. citizens, you know, especially people who look like they're doing First Amendment legal things. And I also had calls from people, you know, in the California National Guard. Some people might think, well, some people might have a picture in their mind of who the members are, but there's quite a few members who themselves perhaps weren't born in the United States, or whose parents and relatives weren't born in the United States. And so for them, the idea that they were being sent in to help ICE deport people from their own community, some of whom they might even be related to, was, you know, another upsetting event in this in this chain. Then there were people watching the things you just talked about in Venezuela. And, you know, if you took one of these things by itself, I think it would be troubling. But when people see one after another, they're really concerned. And then when the war in Iran started, I think people were so ready to distrust the motivations. And when there really weren't any motivations given, it really just seemed to lead to all kinds of opposition from people in the military of, what are we doing here? This just doesn't make any sense. We don't see any purpose or point to this.
0: That was Steve Wolford, a resource counselor with the Fayetteville, North Carolina Quaker House and GI Rights Hotline. Learn more about the increased numbers of U.S. service members seeking to exit the military by visiting our Between the Lines website at btlonline.org. In an unprecedented campaign to interfere with and manipulate the outcome of the November 3rd midterm election, President Trump and the Republican Party have launched literally dozens of executive orders, legislative initiatives, and lawsuits with the goal of disenfranchising voters they view as supporters of the Democratic Party, the latest being new restrictions on mail-in voting, an issue now before the U.S. Supreme Court. The overall strategy being employed to control the outcome of the election that will determine which party holds power in Congress revolve around provably false claims of widespread election fraud. Specific methods include aggressive partisan and racial gerrymandering, voter roll purges, imposing restrictive proof of citizenship and voter ID requirements, closing polling locations, withholding federal funds to force states to turn over voter data, and changes to election procedures, as well as targeting election officials for prosecution. Other actions openly discussed by the president include deploying ICE agents, Justice Department officials, and the U.S. military to intimidate voters at key polling places and/or seizing ballots, voting machines, and election records. Your reporter spoke with Justin Glau, an independent journalist and editor of the American Doom newsletter. Here he discusses his recent Zateo columns, written with Aswin Subsong, that examine Trump's 19 schemes to subvert the midterm election and the Democrats' plan to fight back.
2: You know, I think the biggest probable threat is the seizure of ballots post-election or even on election night in November. You know, Trump wanted to do this back in 2020. He said in December that he wished he had done it in 2020. He was talking about voting machines, but it's sort of the broader principle of the seizure of election equipment and records. And of course, in January, the FBI raided a Fulton County elections warehouse and took ballots from 2020. Of course, that's a far different scenario than seizing ballots in an ongoing election. But I think that's probably, you know, the highest potential threat, because if they seize the ballots prior to certification, well, how do you certify an election that you can't tally the votes for? You know, in addition to that, the phrase national emergency has been thrown around a lot. People are worried about ICE or National Guard at the polls. You know, to me, that's an important thing to be concerned about, but that's kind of more of an intimidation tactic, whereas, you know, the seizure of ballots really affects the outcome of the election in a much more concrete way. There is no precedent in American history for the federal government seizing ballots from any election, whether it is past or ongoing. So when the FBI seized ballots from the 2020 election in Fulton County back in January, that has never happened before in American history. And it certainly has never happened in an ongoing election.
0: Justin, I did want to ask you about an article you wrote over at Zitteo. And it's titled, Trump Wants to Steal the Midterms, but the Democrats actually have a plan to fight back. I wanted to ask you, if you have faith in the Democrats' plan to fight back and defend free and fair elections, and concerns you might have about complacency within the Democratic Party and the larger array of democracy defender groups who may not be fully aware of the threat that's in the offing here for the November election.
2: I do have faith. I think they're pretty well prepared. I think they're in a really difficult situation because it's sort of, you know, how can you be prepared for something that, you know, you don't really know what it is? If you're a football team, you can look at the team you're playing. You can look at the game from the week before and kind of see, you know, how they ran their offense and prepare for it, right? Whereas with Trump and all of these threats to elections, you have to prepare 15 different defensive game plans to really be prepared for it. So I think they're in a difficult situation. I think that democracy defender groups, the Democratic Party, are fairly well prepared. And here's a good example of that. And this has flown a little bit under the radar, but on August 20th, the Democratic National Committee sued the Trump administration. It is a fairly routine sort of Freedom of Information Act lawsuit, but the context of the lawsuit is basically that the DNC believes that the Trump administration will likely try to seize ballots. And so the information that they were trying to get from the DOJ and Homeland Security were records related to preparations to seize ballots under the Freedom of Information Act. Of course, both those agencies failed to comply with the law's statutory deadlines. And so the DNC sued. And really what the lawsuit is the DNC saying, we think you're going to seize ballots. Show us how you're actually not planning to do that, right? And I think that is an example of how they are prepared for this. And that's, again, the worst case scenario. So I do think they are prepared. But again, the difficulty is preparing for all these different scenarios. And then the secondary difficulty is that all of this ends up in the courts. And so really what this is going to come down to is how does the judiciary respond in what will potentially be a constitutional crisis? Because the executive branch is not supposed to have any role in the administration and tabulation of elections. You know, the Department of Justice has enforcement powers over election law. But, you know, at no point is the post office, for instance, supposed to be creating rules about mail-in ballots. At no point is the Justice Department supposed to be seizing records in an ongoing election like the ballots themselves. And so this is, again, like a lot of things in the Trump administration, going to come down to how does the judiciary respond? And do they respond in Trump's favor or, you know, do they respond in you know, the favor basically of democracy? So, you know, the Democrats are, you know, in a tough spot, and democracy defender groups are in a tough spot. But I think they're taking things seriously, and I think they're as prepared as we can possibly expect them to be.
0: That was Justin Glau, an independent journalist, editor of the American Doom newsletter, and author of the new book titled If I'm Coming to Your Town, Something Terrible Has Happened. Find links to his recent columns by visiting our Between the Lines website at btlonline.org.

0: Since the first Starbucks coffee shop unionized in 2021, more than 700 others have followed, with more stores unionizing every week. That's out of a total of about 17,000 locations in the U.S. Over the past 5 years, the company has refused to negotiate and sign a contract with members of the union. Starbucks Workers United, which represents 15,000 workers. On August 28th, the union called for a total boycott of Starbucks, hoping to pressure the company to negotiate in good faith. Between the Lines, Melinda Tuhu spoke with Nick Parker Smith, a barista who's worked at several Starbucks locations in Missouri for 3 years. Here he discusses the current situation for Starbucks workers and the goal of the boycott.
1: I mean, ultimately, the frustration is part of what fuels, you know, not just our actions now, but also is what fuels the stores to organize as well. You know, what we're seeing is that Starbucks has been breaking labor law more than any other company in modern history. The union busting is quite intense. There's been over 500 cases of unfair labor practice charges that have been made against the company. So we're seeing a lot of resistance, and that is incredibly frustrating. You know, what we want is to go to a place where we feel respected and where our very reasonable demands can be met. And what we're finding is that the company is reeling back and choosing to dig in their heels instead.
2: What are the demands? How specific are they when you said you basically want a contract? It's been 5 years since the first union was organized. So what are your demands? Are they very specific?
1: Yeah, so there's a few specific ones that we are really putting a lot of pressure on. One of them, like I mentioned, is a wage that we could live off of. $17 an hour minimum starting wages for the lowest paid level of baristas, and annual raises that match the rising cost of living. So 4% is the specific number that we're looking for in that contract. We just want to be able to go to work, do our jobs with dignity, and go home. And be able to survive off of that. Also, more specific things like a fair and less restrictive dress code and designating existing hours to existing employees rather than just hiring on new ones and stretching them thin as well.
2: Under Biden, it was a pretty labor-friendly National Labor Relations Board, and now I'm sure it's the opposite. So is anybody going to the NLRB to try to get resolution to any of these, or do you feel like that could backfire and make things even worse?
1: We're certainly still working with the Labor Relations Board. We still file unfair labor practice charges as they are relevant. You know, we are looking to the government on some degree, but I think that what we're finding still is that the company is not afraid to break the law. And so, you know, at the end of the day, we aren't looking to the Labor Relations Board to save us. We are taking the power and building the power in our own hands as well. And so, you know, while I can't speak too much about how the current NLRB is operating, I do know that baristas are not content to wait for the NLRB to do it for us. And so at this point, we are absolutely taking the power in our own hands.
2: So my understanding is, you know, that members of Starbucks Workers United were asking people, like over last year, basically to boycott the company, even not just the stores where there were active strikes ongoing. And so now you're coming out and saying, yes, we want everybody to boycott all the stores. What changed? What's different now?
1: Yeah, great question. So with the no contract, no coffee pledge, we were ultimately going to consumers and saying, vote with your dollar and join us in putting pressure on the company for the duration of this strike and to bring Starbucks back to the bargaining table. And what we're finding is that Starbucks is continuing to make bargaining very difficult and continuing to dig in their heels and not operate fairly and give us what we're looking for. And so we're going a step further. And so we're asking not just consumers, but also institutions and elected officials to really dig in support of those baristas. And so we're seeing that kind of support crop up already with like teachers' unions, elected officials, prospective elected officials come in and voice that support and really make this a watershed decision and say, you can't at the same time be a customer of Starbucks and be in support of workers. And so we're seeing it go further than just individual consumers.
2: Yeah, so that raises a question. If your boycott is successful, it seems like a lot of baristas would be getting laid off. Right? Because you won't have the business.
1: We certainly could see the company take negative action against the baristas, but we also know that the company has the resources at hand to end this boycott immediately. What we see is that when Starbucks has those resources, they are not investing it in their workers. And again, we ultimately believe that they can, and they've shown that they can with, with their earnings statements and with what they spend. And so we're certainly hopeful that it doesn't result in that.
2: Starbucks says that, that you get higher than minimum wage, and there are a number of benefits connected with it, health care and access to higher education or something like that. Do you see any of those benefits, and do you think that that could impact some of the baristas' willingness to join a union or really push the company?
1: I think ultimately what we are seeing is that the benefits that we have, even if it's better than industry standard, are simply not enough to live off of. We're not so much looking at, comparison with other chains. We're looking at our real lives. We're looking at, the bills that we can't afford. We're looking at the medical bills that we can't pay. And we are looking around and we see the company choose to invest the funds that they have, on things that are not benefiting the workers.
0: That was Nick Parker-Smith, a Starbucks barista and a member of the Starbucks Workers United Union. Learn more about the Starbucks union and nationwide boycott by visiting our Between the Lines website at btlonline.org.

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Thanks for listening on WREK in Atlanta, Georgia, KROV in San Antonio, Texas, KUGS in Bellingham, Washington, dozens of other community radio stations across the U.S. and abroad, and wherever you get your favorite podcasts. Our theme music was written by Richard Hill and performed by Mikata. This week's program was produced by Susan Bramhall, Mary Hunt, Anna Manzo, Bob Nixon, Melinda Tuhus, and Jeff Yates. For Between the Lines, I'm Scott Harris.

0: A 22 hours GMT, welcome to the newsroom from the BBC World Service with Valerie Sanderson. A Republican midterm convention is underway, aimed at boosting support for the party, as President Trump explained en route to Dallas.
1: Everybody's coming to the convention. By the way, we're going to be sold out tonight. The reason that some people are not coming is because we don't have room for 500 politicians. We have room for the ones that have a close race.
0: Warnings from people who work in the AI industry about the threat to the human race.
2: Do not underestimate the power of this technology. These will soon be superhuman systems that can hack anything and require real power and resources.
0: A member of the UN's Advisory Board on Artificial Intelligence, Dame Wendy Hall, responds.
3: Who is going to rein these companies in? Why would anyone work there if they genuinely think they could be responsible for killing off the human race?
0: The war of words in Germany's parliament, and we hear from the first Afghan woman to climb Mount Everest after this.
4: BBC News with Moira Alderson. President Trump has said he believes the war against Iran will end immediately after the US midterm elections in November. Speaking on his way to the first ever Republican Party midterm convention, Mr. Trump told reporters Tehran was unable to continue its war efforts. His comments come as oil prices surge again. From Washington, Tom Bateman reports.

0: attacked 10 ships near the Strait of Hormuz after the US said it blew up 5 Iranian oil tankers, sinking at least one of them. In what is turning into a new phase of the fighting, Iran appears to be trying to sink American warships using ballistic missiles, and the US is retaliating by firing at apparently unarmed commercial shipping.
1: The German Chancellor Friedrich Merz has hit out at the far-right Alternative for Germany party, calling it a destructive force whose anti-immigration policies amount to ethnic cleansing. He was holding his first face-to-face debate in Parliament with the AfD leader Alice Weidel since her party won a sweeping victory in Saxony-Anhalt.
2: Aber meine Damen und Herren, im Handwerk arbeiten auch Millionen Menschen mit Migrationshintergrund.
3: Ladies and gentlemen, there are also millions of people from migrant backgrounds working in the manufacturing sector. And if what you're advocating here, namely re-migration, were to become a reality, it would be nothing other than ethnic cleansing based on skin colour and origin, nothing else. Ladies and gentlemen, the word re-migration is nothing other than a synonym for ethnic cleansing based on origin and skin colour.
1: It's emerged Spanish intelligence warned Morocco and the government in Madrid about the potential for a mass coordinated crossing of migrants into Spain's North African territory of Ceuta in July. A day before 70,000 people flooded across the Moroccan border, Spain's spy agency sent a classified note about social media groups discussing plans to enter the city. In an interview, the Spanish Prime Minister Pedro Sánchez confirmed the discussions.
4: Son informes de situación.
5: There are situation reports that, indeed, there are meetings between different government departments, but also with the autonomous city of Ceuta. There was also a slight peak in the number of arrivals by swimming. Therefore, to improve anticipation and prevention, we must get better at tracking these major shifts in the digital world.
1: A judge in the US has denied bail to the social media influencers Andrew and Tristan Tate, who are fighting extradition to Britain. The brothers were arrested in July after the UK said it wanted to prosecute them for further alleged offences, including rape and sex trafficking. The Tate's lawyer said they would continue to defend themselves against the allegations. World News from the BBC. A judge on Brazil's Supreme Court has ordered the immediate reinstatement of the federal police chief, André Rodrigues. He'd been removed on Tuesday by another Supreme Court judge. Justice Flavio Dino argued the federal police chief's removal would affect investigations under his supervision. More details from our Global Affairs reporter, Mimi Swaby.
6: André Rodrigues has been accused of spying on another justice and improperly disclosing federal police reports. Mr. Rodriguez's sacking and reinstatement within 24 hours raises questions about the integrity of both the Brazilian judiciary and the police. Scandal has engulfed Brazil's top court ahead of October's highly polarised presidential elections. It emerged last week that a disgraced banker charged with fraud allegedly asked one of its judges for help days before his arrest. The leftist president, Luiz Inácio Lula da Silva, has admitted meeting the banker, while Flavio Bolsonaro, the right-wing presidential candidate, asked the banker to finance a film about his jailed father.
1: A popular Nigerian social media influencer known for his outspoken political views has been found dead at his home in the northern city of Kano. Friends and neighbours say they found Ibrahim Khalil Dan Shagamu's body late on Tuesday. There's been a massive outpouring of grief and disbelief across social media. There have been further calls for controls on AI development after leading researchers sounded the alarm over its potential to evolve into an existential threat to humanity. Wendy Hall, a UN advisor on AI, said she was shocked by the statements from Anthropic staff. She called for investors to think twice about putting their money into firms pursuing such technology. Apple has launched its first foldable version of the iPhone. The Duo has a hinge, which means it opens out to a large screen while still fitting in a pocket. It's expected to cost around $2,000. Competitors, including Samsung and Huawei, have long offered foldable phones. That's the latest BBC News.
7: It's 22:06 GMT. You're listening to the newsroom on the BBC World Service with me, Valerie Sanderson. The US city of Dallas in the state of Texas has been preparing itself for a rather unorthodox event, a Republican convention held outside of a presidential election year. The event, which is part rally, part fundraiser, is the first of its kind and comes as the party tries to boost enthusiasm among its voters ahead of November's crucial midterm elections. But several Republican candidates have decided to skip the event, with some citing prior obligations or the high cost of attendance, and others

0: saying they'd rather campaign in their own districts. For his part, the US President Donald Trump says this will be a sold-out show.
1: Everybody is coming to the convention. Everybody wants to come, but we only want, and the people that are coming, by the way, we're going to be sold out tonight, just so you understand. The reason that some people are not coming is because we don't have room for 500 politicians. We have room for the ones that have a close race, if they're slightly behind or slightly ahead or tied. But we don't have rooms for people that are 35 points up and don't need to be there. We said stay back and campaign. Every politician that we've wanted to be there is there.
0: And it's Mr. Trump himself who'll take center stage at the convention, starting with a keynote speech in a few hours' time. Earlier, I spoke to our correspondent in Dallas, Daniel Bush, who told me what this event is all about.
2: This is an effort by President Trump, his political team, the Republican Party, to try and energize their base in a difficult midterm election where polls suggest that they will lose seats in the House, potentially also in the Senate. There is an enthusiasm gap that Republicans are worried about. So the president himself came up with this idea to hold this unusual convention. This has not happened before for the Republican Party in a non-presidential election, try and get supporters to Dallas, a reliably conservative city in a conservative state, and deliver talking points to try and remind voters of what they see as their biggest accomplishment since Trump returned to office. So this will be a convention of sort of core Trump supporters, MAGA supporters. Who is not here, however, are a lot of Republicans in difficult, tight races who do not see it as an advantage to appear on stage with a president with low approval ratings. So many, many Senate and House candidates who are in those tight races are saying that their schedules conflict with this convention and that they simply are not going to be here and are going to focus on their districts back home. And that says a lot about the state of the party as Trump tries to figure out a way to help Republicans succeed in November.
0: But this is going to be his show, isn't he? He's going to dominate this two-day event.
2: That's certainly right. And Republicans are concerned about that, too, because in the last couple of months, the president has said repeatedly that he's not focused on the midterms, that he's not focused on the economy and affordability issues that a lot of voters are very concerned about. He has been spending a lot of time talking about renovations to the White House complex, the ballroom construction project, and so on. And of course, focused as well on the war in Iran. And that message has not helped Republicans in these tight races for control of the House and Senate. So Republicans are sort of bracing themselves and waited with bated breath to see what kind of message the president delivers here. Will he focus on himself, on his own pet projects, or will he try and sort of stay very on message on the economy, on immigration, some of those bread and butter issues that Republicans helped elect him to the White House in the first place? So we'll see what kind of message President Trump delivers, but certainly he will dominate this event both tonight and when he speaks tomorrow to wrap things up.
0: Daniel Bush in Dallas. A top safety researcher at the artificial intelligence giant Anthropic has warned that there's a greater than 10% chance that AI could kill all humans in the next 10 years. Even Hubinger, alignment science lead at Anthropic, made the prediction in response to a former colleague, AI researcher Jacob Coxon. He posted on X that he'd worked at OpenAI as well as Anthropic and claimed that neither company are acting responsibly and that they are gambling with our lives. And he added this, which has been voiced by a BBC producer.
3: Do not underestimate the power of this technology. These will soon be superhuman systems that can hack anything, revolutionise any field overnight, and require real power and resources. We have all witnessed the progress in each of these domains, and progress is not slowing.
0: Evie Hubinger agreed, commenting, "We really do earnestly believe AI could kill all humans." The statements have caused concern among the general public as well as from other corners of the tech industry. Dame Wendy Hall is one of the world's leading computer scientists and a member of the UN's Advisory Board on Artificial Intelligence.
4: Who is going to rein these companies in? How a human being can make a statement about our company has a 10% chance of killing off the human race? Why would you want to say that? Why would anyone work there if they genuinely think they could be responsible for killing off the human race? Some of it could just be PR and marketing, right? You never know with them. You can't trust them.
0: I asked our cyber correspondent, Joe Tidy, why we're hearing these dire predictions now.
5: I think these dire predictions aren't new. So there have been previous people who have resigned from AI companies, AI researchers, who've made the same kind of resignation warnings on Twitter. That seems to be a sort of theme. In fact, there was one in February where an AI researcher quit and said that these companies are putting everyone at peril. And this person said they're going to go off and write poetry instead of designing AI models. But I think the reason why these two comments have gone viral today, over 100 million views on Twitter alone, those comments, and the reason why people are so concerned about it is because what we have seen over the summer is sort of tangible example of what can happen when AI bots do go rogue. We've seen scandal after scandal at OpenAI, Anthropic and Meta, where AI agents that have been tasked with proving themselves as excellent hackers and collaborating together have broken out of containment, gone on hacking sprees. And in some cases, like with OpenAI, we've seen that the bots have, according to their chain of thought records, deliberately gone against the wishes of their makers. And even though they're doing something unethical, they've carried on.
0: How is that possible?
5: Well, they have been trained to be collaborative. They have been trained to be expert hackers. But of course, the way that these bots work, the way they're trained, there's something called alignment, which is the kind of the big talking point at the moment, is are their sort of core belief systems aligned to that of humanity? Are they going to do everything in their power that is good for humans? And in this case that we've seen with OpenAI, it's low stakes here, of course. You know, it's only hacking a private company, bad for that company, but no human harm was done. But we are seeing the kind of first examples of when an AI can literally go against the kind of guardrails and alignment that it's been set.
0: So what's the answer? I mean, is it about regulation in the industry? I mean, how can this be controlled? That's what everyone will want to know.
5: Yeah, well, like the people who've been speaking on Twitter and on Sunday, the chief scientist at OpenAI also said the same thing. They need and they want someone, a government somewhere, to step in and start laying some rules down, because this, what they're calling voluntary slowdown system, isn't really working. Clearly, these companies are in fierce competition with one another to try and build the best systems they can. There is huge, enormous wealth at stake. Anthropic, of course, very soon is going to IPO on the stock market. There are billions at stake here. Many people in that company will become billionaires or millionaires overnight. They don't want to make the rules up themselves because they might fall behind in this race. They want and they are asking for some sort of legislation to come in, lawmakers in the US, maybe even in the UK, to come in and say, look, you need to slow down and we need to test these products before they're released.
0: But this would have to be international regulation, wouldn't it?
5: It would, and that is the difficulty here.
0: Joe Tidy. The German Chancellor Friedrich Merz and the far-right AfD co-leader Alice Weidel have been trading attacks in their first face-to-face debate since the party's historic win in the eastern state of Saxony-Anhalt. And while verbal sparring and heckling are tolerated in German political culture, the Bundestag has strict limits to maintain decorum, and today's meeting saw the president having to intervene. Our correspondent Joanna Keane told me how Alice Weidel came out swinging.
6: She told Friedrich Merz his coalition government was a total failure and his time was up. Christian Democrats had been pulverised, she said, in the recent Saxony-Anhalt elections. So this was when he hit back. He said the AfD party was a destructive force.
7: Das war Würde, was Sie hier propagieren.
8: If what you are advocating here, namely re-migration, were to become a reality, it would be nothing other than ethnic cleansing, based on skin colour and origin. Nothing else. Ladies and gentlemen, the word re-migration is nothing other than a synonym for ethnic cleansing.
6: He claims that their policies will affect millions. He talks about skilled workers being forced to leave the country. And he's claiming this will leave a skills gap, saying not a single hospital, nursing home will be able to function. Then he went on to accuse the AfD of being on Russia's side during the war in Ukraine. The disruption by AfD MPs became so loud at one point that the Bundestag president threatened to start expelling people. Now, I think we should talk a bit about the AfD's response to all of these claims. It's denied the ethnic cleansing. It advocated for re-migration policies. It calls them re-migration, but it says it just wants to speed up deportations of rejected asylum seekers and foreign criminals. And it says it wants to incentivise people to leave voluntarily. It also wants the children of refugees to be taught in segregated classes. Now, the AfD says by remigration, it means deportation in accordance with the law. Those are its words. And just a reminder for a bit of context here, the AfD in Saxony-Anhalt has been labelled as right-wing extremist by German domestic intelligence.
0: They won 44% of the vote, but it's not clear if they will be able to form a government there, is it?
6: That's absolutely right. I mean, we're 3 days on now. It's still not clear what's going to happen. So they got the 44%, but actually fell short of a majority by 3 seats. It has opened the door to working with another party, despite saying it wouldn't do that. It would only rule if it won a majority.
0: Also today, President Trump has become part of the story because Berlin has cancelled a call with him. Tell us more about that.
6: That's right. Well, President Trump congratulated the AfD after its victory. He called it a really big night out. And he linked the victory to absolutely horrible immigration rules and regulations from the government. The two leaders were due to have a phone call, which would have marked the 25th anniversary of the 9/11 attacks in the US. What we then heard from Berlin was the call had been postponed, no reasons been given, no new date has been set.
0: Joanna Keane, you're listening to The Newsroom from the BBC World Service. President Trump has said he'll speak to Israel about the UK sanctions imposed on illegal Israeli settlements in the occupied West Bank. He said he wanted to find out more about the Israeli thinking and why the measures had been taken, in his words, all of a sudden. Israel has angrily condemned the UK and announced further measures in response, including closing down its consulate in East Jerusalem. Britain's sanctions against the occupied West Bank came after Israel pushed forward plans to build hundreds of homes in the sensitive E1 area outside Jerusalem. Our Middle East correspondent Lucy Williamson has been to one of the Palestinian communities living there.
9: All this area you are seeing here, all this area, from here to east to Ramallah.
10: The land earmarked by Israel for its E1 settlement stretches across an undulating rocky landscape, Bedouin goats picking their way over its barren slopes. Israeli settler outposts on the hilltops above.
9: Any Bedouin don't chabard in this area.
10: Khan al-Ahmar is one of 18 Palestinian communities clinging to these sandy hills in the face of Israeli demolition orders, relying on international pressure to resist eviction. Community leader Eid Hamis told me the British had a lot to answer for historically in this region, but that the new sanctions announced by the Foreign Secretary yesterday were a good start.
9: I hope to all the France and Germany and another country to go with the British.
10: You think it's not enough for the British?
9: This is not enough, but this is good.
10: Yesterday, the British Foreign Secretary said there was ethnic cleansing in the West Bank.
9: This is very, very, very good.
10: So you think it will make a difference?
9: Yes.
10: Thousands of Palestinians living in the area of E1 will be effectively barred from their homes if Israel's settlement plan goes ahead. A settlement here would also fragment the occupied West Bank and block Palestinian access to East Jerusalem. Israel's finance minister has said it would bury the idea of a Palestinian state. The UK's sanctions are welcome here, but Palestinians have heard tough talk before. Many have told me in the past 24 hours that everything depends on what the UK actually does.
0: Lucy Williamson. Here in the UK, the Metropolitan Police in London say they're carrying out a criminal investigation into allegations that the populist party Reform UK, led by Nigel Farage, broke the law on political donations. It follows an undercover investigation which recorded two senior Reform aides apparently suggesting a way around electoral law that bans foreign funding. The men involved have stepped down. Reform UK has denied any wrongdoing. The new inquiry will form part of a police investigation which is already underway, as I heard from our UK political correspondent, Rob Watson.
11: The Metropolitan Police say they're going to roll this investigation into that one because essentially it's over the same issue. And I should say, Valerie, it's about an immensely serious issue because, as you were saying, British laws are very strict about this. You cannot as a political party accept money from impermissible donors, and impermissible donors are essentially donors who are foreign. It's designed to keep foreign money out of British politics. So there was already an investigation underway by the Metropolitan Police into concerns they had about four or five donations to reform ahead of the 2024 general election. This investigation will be folded into that one.
0: So how damaging is this latest announcement from the police for reform?
11: Well, of course, it depends on the outcome of the investigation and whether charges are pressed in the end. And we should be very careful to stress that, because reform is insisting it's done nothing wrong in either the cases that the police are already looking into or into the latest one about the undercover investigation. So let's wait and see whether any charges are brought, serious charges as they might be. But I mean, just the fact that we are talking about this, that this is being mentioned, is obviously not good news for reform at all. And it very much overshadowed their annual conference. I was there last weekend in Birmingham. And of course, all that the media were talking about were these allegations and the undercover investigation, which was certainly on first appearances, Valerie, just immensely incriminating. I mean, it looked like two of reform's most senior officials were looking to bend, if one could put it that way, British election law. I mean, I should further add, of course, that most of the delegates who were there at that convention just took the view that it's just further evidence of a stitch-up by the establishment and the mainstream media to try and do the populists of reform down.
0: What's your sense of how popular is the party in the UK now, and indeed the leader, Nigel Farage?
11: Well, the polling suggests that it has a really sort of strong base of support, something maybe around 20-25% of the population. But Nigel Farage is a very divisive figure. Those who love him, love him. Those who hate him, and that's more than half the population, really hate him.
0: Rob Watson. It's almost 20 years since the first iPhone came on the market, and since then, more than 3 billion have been sold worldwide. Now Apple has announced a major change by unveiling its first foldable version, the iPhone Duo, and when opened, the thinnest phone it's ever made. Here's a taste of the promotional video.
12: A similar size to your passport, it feels familiar to hold and comfortable to use with one hand. Its distinctive asymmetric shape with two rounded corners invites you to open it. The two sides connect into a continuous frame surrounding the largest iPhone display we've ever designed.
0: Foldable phones have only secured a small share of the market so far, less than 2%, and the price of Apple's version starts at $2,000 in the US. But Apple is claiming it will change the way that people experience foldable phones. So how much is riding on this? Our North America technology correspondent Lily Jamali is at Apple's headquarters in California.
13: I think it's really important to Apple as a company. You know, this is a company that is known for groundbreaking products, for innovation, and frankly they haven't had a breakthrough product in a number of years. So following the iPhone, we saw the iPad, we saw other products like AirPods, and I think, you know, you get to something like the Vision Pro, which didn't make the splash that the company was hoping for. So there is a lot riding on the success of this new form factor. Yes, it's a new iPhone, but it is a new form factor, a new way of using it that's very much leaning into the design of the iPad. It's also really important to the new CEO, John Ternus, who actually did the unveiling here at Apple Park this morning. He was the hardware chief here at Apple for a number of years. When you think of Apple, you think of hardware. It's been their bread and butter really since the company's inception. So there is so much riding on the success of this product.
0: Lily Jamali. River Ahmed has made history, becoming the first Afghan woman to climb Mount Everest. As a teenager in Afghanistan, she survived a Taliban attack on her bus by pretending to be dead and dreamed of climbing Everest with her 20-year-old brother, who later killed himself. River now lives in Australia, from where she spoke to the BBC's Sadaba Haidri about her inspiration behind reaching the top of the world's tallest mountain.
14: I just wanted to prove that Afghan women can do different things. Afghan women are not powerless, as we live in the darkest part of the history.
15: You come from Ghazni province. It's very mountainous, and I've read in interviews that you used to go up there with your brother. You had a mutual dream to climb Everest together.
14: I grew up in a very small village. No one wanted me to climb, and mountain was just for men and boys to go to do those kind of stuff. But I just had a very good relationship with my dad when I was very young. And I said, Dad, just let me climb these rocks. And when my brother grown up, we both used to go to the mountain and we used to climb and we used to just shout on the mountain. You know, you can hear your reflection of your voice. And I was like, I want to climb Mount Everest. And I was like, okay, we will do that. I don't have my brother with me right now. And obviously I miss him all the time.
15: How did you mentally prepare? It's a big mountain and obviously different to the mountains of Ghazni where you grew up.
14: First, I climbed big mountain in my head. Finally, one day after 3 months, I woke up and I said, yes, I feel that I can climb. I just want to mention one specific time I questioned my decision, why I put my life in danger to prove something. Probably I will die. I will never go back home. There was so many dead bodies and you see people were coming down, struggling to breathe. I just stand on the rock and I close my eyes. I said to myself, you have chance to try. An Afghan woman in Afghanistan, they don't have this chance. And the moment I said to myself, you can do it. You survived Taliban attack. Try harder because Afghan women cannot do it and give them hope.
15: In 2014, you had your own experience with the Taliban. When the bus you were traveling on was attacked, many were killed, but you survived because you smudged period blood on your face and pretended to be dead.
14: When I finished my year 12, I just wanted to go to study in Kabul. They stopped buses along the way and they just start fire and just with gun. And I was like, I'm not going to die. I love life. What should I do? What should I do? They were getting closer and I took the blood and I put it on my face and I just laid, pretend that I'm dead. But they came to me and they just looked and said, oh, this prostitute lady is dead, and then leave the bus.
15: What is your message to Afghan women?
14: I want them to dream big. I want them to believe themselves. They are stronger than they think.
0: River Ahmed, and the main news once again this hour. President Trump says he thinks his war against Iran will end immediately after the upcoming US elections as he travels to an unprecedented Republican midterm convention designed to bolster support for the party.
16: I mean, the president himself has said if we can limit mail voting or restrict these mail ballots, then that'll help Republicans win. So he's been very explicit about this.
17: I'm Michael Barbaro. That's coming up on The Daily from The New York Times.
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21: Conservation groups have filed suit over the Trump administration's approval of two large oil and gas lease sales in Colorado and Wyoming, saying that they threaten big game migration corridors and pristine wilderness. The groups, Wilderness Workshop and the Wilderness Society, argue that the Bureau of Land Management violated federal law by contravening agency regulations protecting such areas and failing to grapple with the impacts of fossil fuel development on wildlife and public lands. The BLM claimed the One Big Beautiful Act's pro-industry leasing provisions allowed it to disregard those harms. Luke Schaefer is a member of Wilderness Workshop and lifelong sportsman who enjoys hunting in northern Colorado. He said, quote, "It is disheartening that productive public lands are enjoyed by so many. Lands that are critical to sustaining wildlife populations could soon be carved up by well pads, pipelines, and access roads," end quote. Both Wyoming Governor Mark Gordon and Colorado Governor Jared Polis have signed executive orders about the need to protect the corridors and the importance of big game to both states. University of Colorado Regent Wanda James has filed a federal civil rights lawsuit against seven of her fellow regents following her censure and removal from committee assignments. James alleges the board's disciplinary actions were retaliation for her public criticism of a university public health campaign that she described as using racist stereotypes. The controversy stems from an ad campaign regarding cannabis, which featured images James and other critics argued were racially insensitive. Board members who voted for the censure maintain that James violated her fiduciary duty to the university by allegedly attempting to strip the state funding from the institution, a charge her legal team denies. The legal battle comes after the university reported spending over $460,000 on outside legal counsel to investigate regent conduct leading up to the sanctions. James's lawsuit argues the board's actions violate her First Amendment rights and seeks a preliminary injunction to immediately restore her full duties.
1: Caroline Yanez, Rocky Mountain Community Radio.
21: State wildlife officials have had to euthanize nearly 300 black bears through the end of August. That's more than three times as many were killed at this time a year ago. The higher than usual number of killings is a result of a spike in bear-human contact. That spike is due to this summer's drought and wildfires. Those conditions have disrupted much of the bear's normal food supplies, which in turn has led to higher rates of bears foraging for food in human-populated areas. Colorado parks and wildlife officials say that sometimes bears can just be relocated away from human populations. But sometimes they get hit by motor vehicles or attack people or are found in poor health. In cases like that, euthanizing is the only option. For KGNU, I'm Grace Maruska.
2: Hey, it's Roger, and this week's Community Calendar is sponsored by The Preservatory, presenting The Warriors, the third annual mental health awareness cultural hip-hop event and fundraiser, Saturday, September 26th from 2 to 6 p.m. on the rooftop of The Battery, 621 Calamus Street in Denver, a community celebration of life, culture, healing, and resistance. With an open MC cypher, open floor, and all styles of breaking cypher, live painting, live DJ, silent auction, and vittles. More info at thepreservatory.life/thewarriors303. And now, your community calendar for today. Need a little more bleat in your Wednesday? Guided Goat Hikes is bringing about a dozen miniature goats to New Terrain Brewing tonight in Golden from 5 to 7, so you can sip, snack, and socialize with some four-legged locals. 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
1: From the New York Times, I'm Michael Barbaro. This is The Daily. On Tuesday, President Trump asked the Supreme Court to bless his audacious plan to restrict voting by mail just weeks before a high-stakes midterm election. Today, my colleague, Nick Corsiniti, takes us inside Trump's plan, the legal battle that it's touched off, and the uncertainty that it's created for both local election officials and voters across the country. It's Wednesday, September 9th. Nick, thank you for making time for us.
2: Thanks for having me.
1: My pleasure. So looking at the calendar, we are, I believe, just days away in a few states from the official beginning of early voting in this year's midterm elections. And I think rightfully, a lot of our listeners are confused about the state of mail-in ballots, which have become a huge way that a lot of the country votes because of the actions that have been taken by the president and how much they've become tied up in the courts. So can you just explain the situation that we are in at a very high level?
2: Absolutely. And one thing really quick is that early voting, in a way, has already begun. On Friday, North Carolina and Delaware started sending out mail ballots. So there are ballots that are on their way to voters as we speak.
1: They're in the system.
2: They're either being processed by the Postal Service or maybe they already arrived. But where we are in this moment is, not to repeatedly use the phrase unprecedented, but something that we've never seen before, which is the president and the executive branch seeking to leverage an agency, in this case, the United States Postal Service, to change how elections are run. And this stems from an executive order that the president signed earlier this year seeking to restrict mail voting and basically turning the Postal Service into an arbiter of which states can have mail voting, or at least gets to decide whether you can cast your vote, whether a state can have mail voting at all, or whether a voter is able to receive their mail ballot, turning this agency into this kind of partisan political operator so close to an election. It's just something we haven't seen, especially in the past decade, with mail voting becoming so critical to a large part of the American electorate.
1: Just how critical is mail-in voting at this point, post-pandemic, when I know there was a major increase in mail-in voting?
2: The pandemic kind of changed everything. And while mail voting isn't at the same clip that it was in 2020, still nearly 30% of Americans cast a ballot by mail in the 2024 elections. Now, that's tens of millions of voters.
1: Right.
2: There's 8 states that conduct their elections almost entirely by mail. So there's a large amount of Americans whose votes, you know, are very much wrapped up in this.
1: And Nick, is the right way to think about the president's motivation here for mucking around with the role of the Postal Service when it comes to mail-in ballots in this midterm election simply that he's seeking political advantage for Republicans in this election?
2: I mean, the president himself has said if we can limit mail voting or restrict these mail ballots, then that'll help Republicans win. So he's been very explicit about this. But he's also doubted mail voting for the better part of a decade. I was with him in Colorado in 2016, where he went on a tangent at a campaign event, casting doubt on the mail voting process in that state, a state that conducts its elections mostly by mail. And then following his loss in 2020, where scores of Democrats chose to vote by mail to vote safely in the pandemic, the president blamed it for his loss. And ever since then, he's been obsessed with this idea without any evidence that mail voting is rife with fraud.
1: Well, just explain exactly where we are logistically in the president's attempts to change the role of the Postal Service in these midterm elections and where all his efforts stand legally.
2: To understand exactly where we're at, we have to go back to last year. The president is clearly realizing that the midterms are moving away from him. There's a lot going on politically against President Trump. Stubborn and rising inflation. There was backlash against ICE raids happening in American cities. Reverberations still from DOGE. And so he starts looking at different ways to leverage all of the different agencies within his power, whether that's the Department of Justice, the Department of Homeland Security. He's using all of these to shape the elections.
3: So with all of that, I'm very happy to be signing the voter integrity, and I think it's going to be really great. So if you don't mind.
2: He signs an executive order that does a host of things regarding mail voting.
3: So far, so good.
2: So the two most important parts of this executive order empower the Postal Service to play a really decisive role in mail voting. Now, the first part sets some ballot design and envelope design and barcode design regulations that are extremely strict and would require some states and some counties to redesign their ballots. And then also any errors in that design or even in those matches between a barcode and a voter could result in thousands of voters not getting their ballots. So there's pretty critical powers being given to the Postal Service as an arbiter here.
1: Okay, so what is the second element of this executive order?
2: Well, the second element really is the heart of it, or it's at least the thing that people are talking about the most. And what it is a requirement that states upload lists of voters who will be eligible to vote by mail. And then they'd have to upload this list to a portal that would be created by and maintained by the Postal Service. And only those voters on those state lists could receive a mail ballot. So that means no mail-in ballots will go out if a state doesn't comply and upload their voter data.
1: Wow. In other words, comply or something like a third of the way people in your state vote is just obliterated from this year's midterms.
2: Yeah, a third of the way of the country. It varies state to state. But, and you know, in some states, this is the entire election, right? In a mail voting state like Colorado or Washington,
1: right,
2: they'd be in a lot of trouble.
1: So, Nick, would those around the president say that this is a pretty effective way to make sure that only eligible voters vote?
2: That's exactly right. They're claiming this is election integrity measures seeking to ferret out fraud in American elections, even if it is exceptionally, exceptionally rare.
1: Got it.
2: But the states vehemently disagree with that assessment. There's, you know, 24 states, all controlled by Democrats, who pretty much immediately sued, saying that this was a overreach, a power grab, and attempting to eject, you know, politics and partisanship into the administration of American elections. And they're pointing to something that's very important to remember here. The Constitution grants the executive branch, which includes the president, zero explicit authority over elections. It is left to the states to administer the time, place, and manner of elections. Now, Congress can pass election law that could supersede that, but that's it.
1: They say, legally speaking, this is just way out of the executive branch's purview.
2: Exactly. It's unconstitutional. But they also have very clear practical concerns here. To change ballots, to create a new database. These states aren't sure they could compile a list, change their ballot design, make all of these changes to how they're carrying out an election with less than 60 days to go before it.
1: Got it. Nick, does it seem like the Trump administration has put these Democratic states into an impossible situation where they know that those states won't comply with this executive order, and therefore its practical impact is to prevent mail-in voting for those states' largely Democratic electorate, which is very advantageous for the Trump administration in these midterms?
2: Yeah, that's exactly it. And that's why there's such a race against the clock from these states' point of view to get this matter legally sorted. And in their eyes, that means getting a ruling from the Supreme Court blocking this EO once and for all. But they've actually been at this for months. As soon as the executive order was signed, these Democratic states sued, Democratic groups sued, voting rights groups sued. It has made its way to the Supreme Court and then come back down for further debate. And so while this legal process is very slow and laborious and detailed, what these states are fearing is that the mere fight is creating confusion and chaos among their voters about whether their mail-in ballots will count.
1: We'll be right back.
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1: I'm Michael Barbaro. This is The Daily. My colleague, Nick Corsaniti, takes us inside Trump's plan to restrict voting by mail just weeks before a high-stakes midterm election, the legal battle that it's touched off, and the uncertainty that it's created for both local election officials and voters across the country. Nick, you said that the legal challenges against this executive order and the effort to insert the Postal Service into the midterm elections has already gone up and down the court system, but the courts haven't rendered a final verdict on any of this. So what exactly have they said?
2: So this executive order, more than most voting challenges I've covered in the past 7 years, has really been a legal soap opera. So the executive order is signed in late March. The Democrats and voting rights groups, they sue pretty quickly. But it takes until late June for us to get our first significant decision out of a federal court in Massachusetts. And that judge specifically focuses on this idea that the Constitution doesn't give the president any electoral powers, as we said earlier. And she says this explicitly in her ruling, underlining the words, does not.
1: Basically, she endorses the state's message.
2: 100%. And that is the first blow to this executive order. Now, the Trump administration immediately appeals that decision, but they lose their first appeal. So then they bring it before the Supreme Court for the first time. A lot of legal observers thought that the Supreme Court would probably agree with the lower courts, just given what the arguments were and how explicit their ruling was that the president and the executive branch has no authority over elections.
1: Right.
2: But that's not what happens. The Supreme Court looks at this and says, this rule hasn't been implemented yet. This portal doesn't exist. These lists don't exist. This isn't what they call ripe for litigation. So they actually permit the rule to continue. So that kicks it all the way back to the federal court in Massachusetts. That caught, I think, a lot of states and a lot of election legal observers somewhat by surprise. So legally, that brings us back to where we were in June, before a federal judge in Massachusetts. And what most states understood this entire months-long litigation battle to mean was that everything was frozen. There was no development going on for the executive order.
1: Got it.
2: Now, meanwhile, a Postal Service official came forward to a Democratic member of Congress effectively as a whistleblower with two key pieces of information. Now, the first was that the Postal Service has actually been continuing to build the very portal at the core of this legal back and forth for months. So while states might have assumed that the injunction meant nothing was happening, in fact, there was work being done within the Postal Service. And then the second point that he makes is that this work that was being done wasn't exactly up to technical standards. It was called sloppy or shoddy. And so there could be, were this to be implemented, even more chaos and confusion and problems with mail-in voting in the midterm election.
1: Right. And the operative words that you just said were, if this were to be implemented. And just to bring us up to where we are right now, as we speak on Tuesday afternoon, the Trump administration is pleading with the Supreme Court to take up this matter once again, but this time to be much more definitive and to say one way or another whether or not the Postal Service can play this role envisioned by the executive order. So, Nick, based on what you and our colleagues who cover the Supreme Court have come to understand, what do we think the High Court is likely to do? How quickly do we think the Supreme Court's going to weigh in? And what is it going to mean for everything we're talking about here?
2: Well, we expect the court to rule quickly, but perhaps not immediately. They've asked for briefs to be filed by Wednesday afternoon, so they're not going to rule before Wednesday afternoon. Now, they know as well as any of us that the midterm elections are fast approaching. States are about to send out mail ballots.
1: If they haven't already, right?
2: Exactly, if they haven't already. Some have and some will next week. So we do expect a ruling to come somewhat quickly. Now, a lot of legal experts I've spoken to point to clarity in the Constitution that the president has no explicit authority over elections. And because of that clarity, they think it's very unlikely that the Supreme Court would rule in favor of the Trump administration and allow this executive order to go into effect.
1: Got it.
2: But a few that I spoke to reminded me that this Supreme Court has also ruled in favor of expanding executive authority, especially for this president.
1: So, Nick, I have to imagine, as everyone waits for this final word from the Supreme Court, that local election officials are getting a little bit nervous, and voters who are requesting mail-in ballots or already have them are trying to figure out what to do with them. What is that conversation looking like?
2: Nearly every local election official I've spoken to over the past few weeks, and that includes Democrats and Republicans, have described this kind of delicate dance that they're trying to pull off. And the first is reminding voters that as of now, it is status quo. Mail ballots will go out. You can return them. There is no change to how elections are run. But there's this pretty big voter education effort going on, reminding voters that you don't necessarily have to return your mail ballot in the mail. You could bring it back to your local election official if the state allows, or use a drop box if the state allows.
1: Mm-hmm. For the most part, do most places have sufficient drop boxes to handle a large sudden infusion of ballots into that system if people have in any way lost faith in the mail system?
2: Some states certainly do, but other states have restricted drop boxes, so they might not be able to meet an increased demand. And what's happening, I think, behind the scenes a lot with these local election officials is a lot of contingency planning. They're starting to think, okay, what if we do need to increase drop boxes? What if we need to change our office hours? What if we need to create pop-up voting centers, other places that people could cast an in-person ballot, just to deal with the potential, although unlikely, eventuality that this executive order becomes law, but also just to deal with how voters are feeling right now?
1: And how are voters feeling right now, based on your reporting?
2: There is pretty universal confusion, if not doubt, in the mail voting process from voters that I've talked to. And you could just look at my inbox. Whenever I write a story, I hear from readers either agreeing or disagreeing, often with the politics discussed. But over the past few weeks, that's changed. Voters are simply telling me where they live and asking if they'll be able to vote by mail. That's the degree of confusion that has set in right now. And I mean, what I can tell them is that the law says you can vote by mail right now. And so there is nothing legally preventing anyone who's emailed me, as long as they're an eligible voter, from casting a mail ballot. But they still are going to have to pay attention to the news and to see if anything changes.
1: Nick, it's hard ultimately not to conclude that this executive order and what the president has done so far is one of those heads Trump wins, tails Trump wins kind of scenarios, by which I mean, no matter how this ends up legally, no matter what the Supreme Court's ultimate ruling is, the president has created a huge amount of anxiety and uncertainty about a major way that we vote in this country, so, so startlingly close to the election itself.
2: Exactly. If the goal, or one of the goals, of this executive order was to limit mail voting, it's pretty clear that they're going to succeed, no matter how the Supreme Court rules. because there are enough voters who are concerned by the legal back and forth, by what they've learned from whistleblowers about the mail voting process. And it fits into a larger effort that President Trump has embarked on for years now when elections don't go the president's way. You know, he challenged whether elections could be certified. They came up with this idea of alternate or fake electors to the Electoral College.
1: Right.
2: There was the riot at the Capitol in January 6th over his vice president certifying the election. And so there's a history, there's a bedrock of doubting elections. There are years of evidence, of audacious schemes, of rhetoric designed to crack trust in the very democratic institutions that have upheld this country for 250 years. And this executive order that is before the Supreme Court affecting mail voting is just the latest and possibly successful attempt at further eroding trust in our electoral process.
1: Well, Nick, thank you very much.
2: Thanks for having me.

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On the show, you'll hear solutions journalism for social justice, fueling action, not despair. I'm Sohan Ali Kohatkar, host and executive producer. This week, we'll examine the catastrophic flooding in Nepal, spurred by a melting glacier, exactly the type of disaster climate scientists warned about for decades. My guest, Savio Carvalho of 350.org, will analyze what happened in Nepal and why. More importantly, he'll discuss the recent UN Environment Program's climate report and why it's a

Postal Service, Democracy, and the Corporate Threat will be my guest. Finally, Mohammed Tajsar, immigrant rights attorney of the ACLU of Southern California, will join me to discuss the ongoing pushback against automatic license plate readers and how, in the aftermath of the Eaton fire, Flock donated cameras to Altadena that were then used to surveil residents. That's coming up in just a moment.

0: 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Mourners in the South Asian nation of Nepal observed a national day of mourning on Monday to mark the devastation of climate change-fueled floods that killed more than 1,200 people, including a few dozen in neighboring Tibet. More than 5,000 remain missing. How and why did it happen? According to Grist, quote, 7 billion cubic feet of glacial ice and rock, enough to fill 100 football stadiums, crashed roughly a mile straight down into the river below. The impact created a muddy wall of water that swept through the valley as fast as 100 miles per hour, end of quote. Nearly 3 years earlier, United Nations Secretary General Antonio Guterres visited the melting glaciers of Nepal and warned that, quote, the rooftops of the world are caving in. And just days after Nepal's disaster struck, the UN Environment Program published a report claiming that global temperatures had already pushed past the 1.5 degrees Celsius limit, and that it was time to focus on mitigation and adaptation to an unstable and deadly climate for decades, while working to bring global temperatures back down. It was a grim assessment, one that my next guest is going to help make sense of. Savio Carvalho is Managing Director of Campaigns and Networks at 350.org, overseeing the country and global teams driving campaigns to end fossil fuels and advance a just renewable energy transition. Originally from India and based now in the Netherlands, he's worked for over two decades across Asia, Africa, and Europe with organizations such as Amnesty International, Greenpeace International, WaterAid, and Oxfam on issues spanning climate, food systems, water, and sanitation, as well as gender and humanitarian responses. Welcome to the program, Savio.
1: Thank you. Great to be here.
0: So let's first talk about what happened in Nepal. It's, you know, a lot of people are sort of saying, wow, where did this come from? How could this have happened? But I mentioned the UN Secretary General 3 years earlier, essentially warning it was going to happen. And of course, scientists have for decades now warned that such things will happen. I imagine that you two were saddened, but not terribly surprised when you heard of what happened.
1: Yes, I also want to begin by, in a sense, sending condolences to the families impacted and also to families that are still waiting for news on their missing relatives and friends. So I think it's just right to acknowledge that to begin with. And yes, I think in a sense, with the collapse of the glacier, it was a surprise, but not a surprise, because with what's going on with global warming across this world, I think this was expected, and this is not the first and the last. This is another comma in this climate journey, sadly impacting a lot of people who have not really been part of causing this problem, but who are paying a very high price for it. So with the number of people that has crossed, the people who have like died has crossed over 1,000 and a couple of thousands still missing and people who are displaced, I think this tragedy is not just a reminder, but also it's a pretty much of a situation that could have been actually avoided.
0: Because

0: low-income people, especially in the global south. As you said, we're not the primary, have not been the primary producers of fossil fuel emissions, but also because of their low incomes, don't have infrastructure necessarily capable of withstanding climate disasters. They are paying, it seems, a disproportionate price, right, in lives and in infrastructure lost.
1: Absolutely. Nepal, for example, contributes less than 0.1. Let me repeat that, less than 0.1 of the entire global emissions, and yet they pay the highest price for this continued dependence and gluttony around fossil fuel. And this disaster shows that climate change costs communities who are least responsible thousands of lives, just lost in a flash. Entire communities destroyed in seconds and minutes. And yes, these people don't have the insurance facilities or the preparedness required as much as, some of the global north countries have invested in. And also, this is because the global north countries have not yet fulfilled their commitments to help the global south to prepare in this disaster risk reduction, disaster management, to have sufficient preparedness in terms of forecasting these things. I think the science and technology that is available and has been promised over the last 3 decades have not been fulfilled. So you wouldn't have heard this scale of disaster. So at least there would have been better warnings in a place like Switzerland or in the Alps. Because they have remote sensing devices, they have cameras, they have technology. I don't think Nepal has a lot of that. And so the global community, the international community, especially the rich parts of this planet, have not fulfilled their ethical, legal, and moral responsibility.
0: Savio, there was a headline in the BBC that pointed fingers at Nepal's reliance on hydropower, saying Nepal bet nearly everything on hydropower. The floods show why that's a problem. What do you say to such a headline? Isn't hydropower attempting to be renewable? I mean, it's renewable energy. That's basically, this is Nepal trying not to bet on fossil fuels, and here's a headline saying that's a problem.
1: I think that's nitpicking, and we need to grow beyond that. Because, in a sense, first of all, pointing finger at a country and a system that has facing this tragedy is, I think, something that can be avoided. I think the BBC or wherever it is should actually look at what are the root causes. Where does this glacial melt and this situation come from, and who is actually responsible for this current state of affairs? And this is not new. This is what scientists have been saying to us for decades now, that this problem is getting from bad to worse. And I think it's important for us to move beyond such very micro level analysis and look at what is it that the world needs to do. And there is enough of evidence to say where should we move towards, what should be the direction of travel, what is the cause of this problem. And I think hydro energy is one. There are different sources of energy, but I think the big prize is in the discussion and deliberation on what is needed, what has been promised, and what has not been delivered.
0: It's reminding me that that kind of logic is reminding me of New York Times op-ed during the terribly hot summer we had, and that Europe experienced, where American pundits were saying Europe's problem is that they aren't embracing air conditioning, and that's why people are dying. They should have air conditioning instead of course, looking at why our summers are getting so much hotter, that people who for millennia had never needed air conditioning are now, seeing that it might save their lives. So let's talk about the United Nations report. The UNEP released a, as I said, a very grim report. It's called Limiting Overshoot, Navigating Exceedance of 1.5 Degrees Centigrade and Pathways Toward Return. Newspaper headlines were saying that basically the UN, and I believe it's the UN's own own language that said that it was engaging in what it called a strategic retreat of its aims around reining in climate change. And, you know, a lot of people were sort of criticizing the UN for that. But what do you think? You know, what do you think of this report, first of all?
1: I think this report is both a warning and a clarion call to action. So the report very clearly says that we are going to overshoot, and maybe the overshoot may be unavoidable from 1.5 to say 1.8, but its depth and duration are not fixed. And the depth and duration will be decided by political choices being made. So the UN is actually literally putting things in everyone's face and saying, this is going to happen, but it can be avoided. And every tenth of a degree matters. And it's still within our grasp to limit the global temperature rise and to keep it within 1.5. So in a sense, if the climate community and those who have been working on the issue like myself, and also before the Paris Agreement, if you know, the world was on a pathway to 3.5 of warming, and now with the Paris Agreement, the projection was brought down to 2.5. And so it shows that we can still win this. This change is possible. The faster we cut emissions, the more lives we save, the more ecosystem survives, and the better future we have for this planet and for the people. And we have solutions. We can prevent this overshoot and its catastrophic impacts. We have the solution. What we need is political will to see them through. And many governments are stepping up, but many are still clinging to fossil fuels and sadly putting profits over people. So the governments need to end, for example, all new coal, new gas, and all the expansion that it plans. It needs to stop this today. And it needs to invest in rapid, just, equitable transition to renewable. So change is possible. We need political will.
0: There's also a sense that, or is there a risk that people are giving up to, there's so much cynicism that they're thinking, well, you know, it's been nice, I'm just going to ride out the wave as best as I can, because there's a lack of understanding of how such problems get fixed. And I want to point out, there was a post by conservative blogger Matt Walsh, who said, remember when they spent years telling us to panic over the hole in the ozone layer and then suddenly just stopped talking about it, and nobody ever mentioned the ozone layer, which of course is a fundamental misunderstanding of what happened. And a very good response to him by another user on social media said, what happened is scientists discovered chlorofluorocarbons were bad for the ozone. Countries believed them. The Montreal Protocol was signed and CFC use fell by 99.7%, leading to the stabilization of the ozone layer, perhaps the greatest example of global cooperation in history. And so I want to actually use that as a jumping off point to ask you, is how the global community managed the deterioration of the ozone layer a model for how we could manage fossil fuel emissions and save our planet?
1: Indeed. So just in response to that article, I would say little knowledge is dangerous. And so, you know, let's listen to science. Let's listen to scientists who have worked hard and who are continuously working hard in telling us what science says. So I think, first of all, just to ensure that all the listeners know that science is super important. And the second one is where you have alluded to. Historically, humanity has managed to solve problems, and we have solved it collectively, working across borders, continents, countries. We have shown solidarity. We have dealt with viruses, pandemics. We have even dealt with economic crisis, and we have found solutions, peaceful solutions. So this is possible. It's not something that is beyond our reach. It needs world leaders to come together actively, and I think world leaders have been coming together. It needs far more push. It needs bold action, not just protecting my little sovereign country, my little economic situation, because this is not, climate change is not going to stop at the borders. It runs right across. And world leaders sooner than later realize that they have to work together. And history shows that working together, like the ozone layer, like other crises, we can find solutions. And so that is where the whole multilateral apparatus comes in, the role of the United Nations comes in, the role of the global community comes in. And let's look back, learn from it, and look forward and say, this is possible. It will need action, and this action has to be taken now. There is no time to waste.
0: One of the biggest, if not the biggest, political champions of fossil fuel companies is US President Donald Trump. I'm speaking to you from the United States. My audience is primarily American. What message can you offer to those of us who live here who desperately don't want to see what happened in Nepal happening again, who are ourselves living under record-breaking temperatures, hurricane season is, happening and unfolding around us, and don't know what to do about the fact that our president has basically embraced fossil fuels, driven back the modest progress we had been making on the climate under Biden and previous Democratic administrations, and is barreling ahead with the dirtiest of fuels? What advice can you give?
1: First of all, I think the price that every country, the costs that is paid is quite often paid by poorer communities, also communities in the US, people of color, people who live in certain rural areas. So the price of climate change is quite often paid by those who are marginalized, who are vulnerable. So the US people need to realize that their power is in the ballot. Who they vote for, who they select, how do they voice their political might and the voice that they have. And I think that's extremely important. This is a time to be on the right side of history.
0: Not the
1: The
0: right
1: world,
0: side of the political spectrum, but
1: the right side of history, not on the right side of the political spectrum, the right of history, because people will judge this civilization, this generation, to say, what did you do? Did you just stand and watch? Or did you proactively go tap on doors, knock on doors, and ask people to vote, and ask people to vote for those who stand for progressive change, who stand for the planet, who stand for withdrawing, moving away, transitioning from fossil fuels, who stand to prevent biodiversity and prevent this planet, who stand to reach out to communities across the world through aid, through international cooperation, so that we can live as one humanity, live in peace and live in prosperity. That choice remains with everyone who can vote and who can mobilize their neighbors, the religious faith leaders, churches, mosques, whatever, name it, and people can make a difference. So this is the time for the US, and you're coming close to midterms. This is the time to step up, put the foot on the pedal, and say, enough is enough. It's time to change.
0: And I'll just add that later in this program, we're going to be talking about how the Trump administration is doing everything it can to undermine our voting systems and our ability to actually run elections. And people have been doing their best in terms of elections. And so I would add, to my audiences that in addition to the civic responsibility of voting is the bare minimum, and that direct action is also necessary, possible. So is storytelling, like the kind that Savio and I are engaged in right now. And let's hope that we don't see more disasters like what has unfolded in Nepal, which, again, just to emphasize, has been one of the most, diligent nation states in the world in terms of managing climate contributions, and deserves it less than anybody, maybe, save a handful of smaller nations. Savio, give out the best place for people to find out more about the work you're doing.
1: Please go to the website 350.org, 350.org, where you'll see what we do, our campaigns, our struggles, and how we work with communities right across the ground to ensure that we could find a solution to this problem. So 350.org is the place to go.
0: And we'll post a link to that as well. Savio, thank you so much.
1: Thank you.
0: My guest has been Savio Carvalho. He is Managing Director of Campaigns and Networks at 350.org, overseeing the country and global teams driving campaigns to end fossil fuels and advance a just, renewable energy transition. 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

0: 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President Donald Trump on Sunday appealed to Supreme Court justices to block a federal judge's decision against his mail-in voting restrictions. In spite of the fact that nearly a third of all voters use mail-in ballots during elections, and that state governments have final authority over election implementation, the Trump administration has demanded control, and it's done so by blatantly lying about widespread voter fraud, and it has used the one tool that the federal government has control of, the U.S. Postal Service. An anonymous whistleblower has now filed a report warning of a high risk of, quote, catastrophic failure of the midterm elections if the White House's plan were to be implemented. My guest is Christopher W. Shaw. He is the author of the book First Class, The U.S. Postal Service, Democracy and the Corporate Threat. Welcome to the program, Chris.
1: Glad to be with you.
0: So the U.S. Postal Service is one of those few institutions that the U.S. public has pretty good faith in and trust in. And unfortunately, in recent years, particularly during the first and now second administration of Donald Trump, it is an agency that is being politicized. And in this particular instance, would it be fair to say that the Trump administration is essentially using the Postal Service to try to wreak havoc in the midterm elections, whether actually wreaking havoc or simply throwing it into confusion, I suppose, it'll take either one. But is that a fair assessment, that it's sort of using this institution to undermine democracy?
1: The Trump administration's directives around mail-in voting have definitely created a certain amount of uncertainty and disorder and room for misinformation and disinformation around the election and around the confidence people may have in using the United States mail to submit their ballots for the election in the fall. So yeah, I think that's absolutely true.
0: So what exactly is, you know, we know that he's making the claim that there's widespread voter fraud. He's now claiming that China has, you know, all this information about American voters, that it's stolen all this information. At various points, Trump has said that, you know, thousands and millions of undocumented people are voting. Of course, none of this is actually provable. And no matter how hard he says it. So the U.S. Postal Service's role in this is to do what exactly? From your understanding, what exactly is the new system that the Trump administration seems to be forcing the U.S. Postal Service to use when it comes to gathering ballots?
1: Additionally, the role of the Postal Service is to serve as a neutral conduit to make sure that ballots get from the voter to the Board of Elections and are counted. And what happened is the Trump administration issued an executive order in March, and then the Postal Service has responded with a rule in June. And what it's doing is setting up a portal that lists voter rolls would have to be submitted to. And then those voter rolls would be checked against the ballots that are actually in the mail. And then also there's design requirements specifically involving a barcode. And what this does is it turns the Postal Service into an election administrator, which is not a role it has any experience or expertise in. It's not equipped to do so. It's not an agency with a large surplus of resources. And so it's sort of thrown together very hastily. This plan that the whistleblower has raised grave concerns around in order to comply with the administration directive. So that's the situation and why there's the concerns about the chaos that can ensue from this.
0: So we have 50 states in the country. There are overseas ballots. There are American citizens in places like Puerto Rico that aren't states. So there's a lot of different places that are going to be voting, where people are going to be voting in all sorts of elections. And each state generally is in charge of its ballots. And generally, the US Postal Service has simply treated mail ballots, I imagine, like any other mail, making sure that ballots are mailed properly from the person that's sending them to whoever's supposed to receive them. Now, the Trump administration is saying that the US Postal Service has to basically carry out an additional step before it reaches the place it's supposed to, before it reaches ballot counters, that it's supposed to check off that those ballots are on the, by people on the voter rolls. That sounds very hard to fathom.
1: The idea is that the Postal Service won't do additional vetting, but it will make sure that the lists and the ballots match. And this is something that the states, by the Constitution, they administer the elections. The Postal Service has traditionally made an extra effort to ensure that the ballots move swiftly. And very successfully in terms of getting the ballots quickly in 2020, which was key to making that election a success. But beyond just making sure that the ballots move from one place to another, the Postal Service's role hasn't extended beyond that in the past. And so getting it to set up an online porthole, and one issue that the whistleblower raised is the fact that a major project like this should probably take a year in planning, and it's being thrown together in a matter of something along the lines of 3 months. There's concerns that a lot of ballots could potentially be rejected if there is just one barcode that doesn't match due to a name change or an address change. So it really is a not well thought through and rushed process that the White House has pushed the Postal Service into.
0: And it's the state election, the secretaries of state who manage elections in each state. It's their job to determine which votes should get counted and which ones might be potentially fraudulent or incorrectly filled out, right? So for the federal government to sort of insert itself through the Postal Service, some are pointing out that this is unconstitutional. This is, the federal government has no authority by design on elections. The federal government has asked the Supreme Court to intervene, which in, ordinary times might have put an end to it. But this particular iteration of our Supreme Court seems to rubber stamp nearly everything the Trump administration wants. Stopping maybe only at a few red lines such as birthright, citizenship, etc. Are you worried that the US Supreme Court could basically give Trump what he's desiring?
1: Well, the legal experts are saying that, yeah, the administration does not have a strong case here for the reasons you mentioned, that the states are the election administrators, not the federal government. There was a case this summer involving when the mail-in ballots arrive. So if they are postmarked before the election but arrive after the election, and in that case, Chief Justice Roberts and Justice Barrett sided with the three liberal justices, and Barrett actually wrote the opinion and said that ballots that had been postmarked in time but arrived after the election would be counted. So we don't have a surfeit of evidence in terms of what the Supreme Court might do, but there are some indications that it will not simply just be a rubber stamp, but at least we can hope that that's the case based on some evidence that we have seen in the recent past.
0: Do you worry that the Trump administration's goal is basically that if it can't win, if the Supreme Court doesn't rubber stamp this hastily drafted effort through the U.S. Postal Service, that it will still win because it is eroding the trust that voters are placing in their election systems by simply creating this confusion? It may be that between now and November, people who ordinarily were relying on vote by mail, which, as I said, about a third of all voters do, will, not trust that their votes will get there.
1: I think that there is the risk that people will see the the potential chaos. They'll see the disorder. They'll see the confusion, and that this could deter some people from voting. And it could also create a situation. And Trump, President Trump did this in 2020, where he suggested that there was all kinds of problems with fraud and in the voting, and therefore sort of paved the way to then claim that there were problems with the election itself. And so this is the same. We see the similar process here in 2026 underway. So I think there is definitely a unfortunate potential that people may be deterred from voting, and then it could set it up so that there could be claims that there were problems with the election. So that I think is a legitimate issue to be worried about.
0: And then, do you also worry about the damage to the US Postal Service as a result of this? That even after the Trump administration may be long gone in a few years, that this kind of thing damages an institution that Americans trust?
1: There's a lot of trust for the Postal Service with good reason. It has a long history that leads Americans to trust it. And turning the agency into a partisan institution in this way does undermine that widespread trust that exists. And it could have a long lasting negative impact on the agency. So I think that is a concern because the feelings that the American people have towards it have been built up over many, many years. And these kinds of short-run disruptions go against everything that we've learned through the years to count on and rely on in regards to the post office.
0: And then finally, Chris, the US Supreme Court, would like to give us the impression that its judgments are based solely on the law and adherence to the law and the Constitution. But of course, justices are human, and like other federal judges, they do get influenced by public opinion and public outrage. How important in this moment is it for the public to express its outrage about these attacks on mail-in voting using the Postal Service?
1: Well, I mean, this is going to be going back and forth through the courts. They're likely the Supreme Court could intervene again this week. So we'll see how things are going. At the same time, ballots are being mailed out. They've been mailed out in North Carolina. They're starting to be mailed out in Wisconsin. Alabama will soon be mailing them out. And if the court does get involved and actually becomes a disruptor in the election itself, then yeah, that will be a moment in which people will have to make their voices heard to their elected representatives and just in general around what is happening to the election. So it's certainly an issue that we all need to keep an eye on going forward.
0: Well, I want to thank you so much, Chris, for joining us today. Give out any websites where people can find out about your work. And also, I imagine your book is available through independent booksellers.
1: Yeah, the book is widely available, First Class, U.S. Postal Service, Democracy and the Corporate Threat. And I do have a website at chriswshaw.com. Thank you. It's been good talking to you about this important issue.
0: Thank you so much, Chris. Good luck to you. And we'll post a link to your website from our site as well. Thanks for joining us.
1: Thank you for having me.
0: My guest has been Christopher W. Shaw. And again, his book is called First Class, the U.S. Postal Service, Democracy and the Corporate Threat. And I'm Sonali Kolhatkar, host and executive producer of Rising Up with Sonali, an independently produced, subscriber-supported program nationally syndicated to radio stations, free speech TV, and podcast platforms.

0: 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In the weeks and months following the devastating Eaton fire in Altadena, California, dozens of AI cameras operated and run by a little-known company called Flock were installed in burned-out neighborhoods, apparently to tackle looting. The company donated the cameras, and just over a year later, a majority of Altadena residents opposed the use of such technology in line with mass public opposition across the country where Flock cameras are now widely deployed. My guest is Muhammad Tajsar. He is the Director of Immigrants' Rights at the ACLU of Southern California, where he works to advance the rights and dignity of immigrants and immigrant rights activists. He also works to protect individuals' digital rights against government surveillance and corporate misconduct. Welcome to the program, Muhammad.
1: Thank you so much for having me.
0: So I remember those days very clearly. I live very close to the border of Altadena, and I remember the fears that people had of looting. And, you know, there were arrests, there was an uptick in arrests, there was a lot of police presence, there were National Guards here. And I don't think anybody at that moment was paying attention to the fact that these cameras sort of emerged a few months later. And at least back then, I had never heard of Flock. Now it's a household name. How do you explain how these cameras just kind of showed up?
1: You know, I think these cameras are not designed to be crime fighting tools as much as they are designed to be ways for a private company to make a whole bunch of money from massive sort of investments in kind of surveillance technology that local governments are intending to make all over the country. And so the Eaton fires were frankly just a kind of perfect opportunity for Flock to say, hey, to fill a void and to get some of that sweet, you know, public money. You know, it's not clear to me or frankly anybody else that Flock cameras in particular, or ALPR technology, which we could talk about, that the Flock cameras that are a type of, really do much of anything to protect people from the kind of petty, or indeed even like more violent crimes that police departments and these sort of surveillance vendors claim that they help with. What they in fact do is create a privacy nightmare for people all across the country, here in, you know, Southern California and elsewhere. And they do it at the expense of, people's taxes. And so, you know, it is unsurprising that nobody thought at the time that, you know, that Altadena was being rebuilt, that Flock cameras were going to be a part of the solution. This was not, you know, this was not a problem that people needed, you know, cameras for. And what we've been seeing recently in the last year and a half is the kind of manifestation of that sentiment in people's widespread opposition to their deployment.
0: Now, I've covered Flock cameras and the technology on this program before, but for those who might have missed those earlier conversations, explain why we're not just talking about surveillance cameras here. It's not that simple, right? Each individual camera isn't just generating video data on everything that passes by. It's a lot more insidious than that. Can you explain?
1: Absolutely. So what the cameras themselves are designed to do is kind of multifaceted. So the immediate thing that they do is they scan, they're placed on roadways, and they scan cars as they drive past the cameras. And every time a car drives past the camera, the camera captures its license plates and then logs that. So it logs the license plates, logs the location where the license plate was found, the date and time, and some other basic information. So then once you have enough a large network of these cameras, you can pretty quickly scoop up a whole bunch of license plates, and indeed license plates of the same cars traveling all about town. And then once you have that precise location information alongside the precise sort of car information, perhaps cross-reference that with vehicle registration data, other sources of data, you can develop a pretty accurate sense of who's traveling where in any particular community, and then develop basically it's contribute to a kind of dystopian nightmare where everybody's real-time movements are tracked through this private company that is working in cahoots with public law enforcement officials.
0: So, Flock donated these cameras, generously donated them. And then what happened? Did that first batch become the first of future batches? I mean, it's sort of akin to a drug dealer giving you the first joint for free or the first hit for free, and then they've got you hooked. Is that what happened in Altadena? Did we see these 50 cameras multiply?
1: Absolutely. I mean, what this is a tried and true playbook from technology vendors who are trying to get in on the sort of public market. They'll offer a pilot program. They'll say, "Hey, take some of our cameras. We may offer it to you for free, or maybe we'll sell you a small batch of them. Probably a small batch that will cost not very much." And will be a low enough expenditure that it doesn't require going to city council or informing the public that you're going to buy them. So just take a few of them and then take a look and see how they work. And that move, the move of trying to kind of open the door to at least some of this technology, is the oldest trick in the book. I've been covering surveillance technology here at the SOU for over 8 years, and I've been doing this work for quite a bit longer than that. Across the board, whether it's license plate readers, facial recognition technology, drones, you name it, this is exactly the way that it always works. Take a free drone, and then inevitably they'll be hooked on it. And the reason why they're hooked on it is, police departments will never turn down shiny new toys. They will always want the biggest and the baddest and the newest and the coolest technology. They'll come back for more. And then at that point, once they have it, they could always go back to the city councils. They could go back to the public. They could go back to their stakeholders and say, look at all the crimes that these technologies have helped us prevent. Mind you, none of that is empirically grounded. But they'll make those claims, and then it just becomes, then they go back to the well, and then these technologies just become basically normalized in our communities. So, same thing in Altadena and Pasadena, same thing across the country.
0: Right. Let's talk about what the Altadena Sheriff's Department said in response to the public anger over it. Initially, they put out a public statement saying that there would be strict and selective, regulations and holds on data. The data wouldn't be shared. What was their response exactly? And then what happened after people were outraged?
1: I mean, I think this is commonplace in the kind of public response to people's outrage about Flock cameras. So to step back, part of what we're seeing with responses from the Altadena sheriff's from the sheriff's deputies who run the Altadena station, Pasadena Police Department, and other kind of other law enforcement agencies, is the use of talking points that are developed by the private vendors themselves. Right. So Flock in particular provides all of the kind of press training and the talking points necessary to defend public expenditure in their products. We've seen it. There have been kind of news reports demonstrating how Flock kind of flacks will get in touch with police departments and say, "Hey, this is how you should sell our wares to the public who might be sort of skeptical of the technology." So precisely the same type of thing happened here in Altadena. It's not a mass tracking technology. We don't work with ICE. It helps prevent all kinds of violent crimes, all of the things that one might imagine they would say to defend the expenditure of public funds on these cameras. That's what departments are saying. The problem is none of that, all of that stuff is bogus one way or the other, and I'm happy to get into all of it.
0: The police departments have, as you mentioned, always enjoyed these sort of shiny tools. And Peter, is it Peter Thiel, who's the founder of Flock, the guy who owns the Flock company, it's not Peter Thiel, has basically said that his goal is a crime-free country, right? Like the Flock cameras are going to eradicate all crime, eradicate all crime by essentially ensuring that we're being watched all the time. Even if the error rate was close to zero, which it absolutely is not, isn't crime prevented by addressing things like inequality, by actually like creating the conditions where people don't, commit as many crimes rather than after the fact surveillance and policing?
1: I mean, these are ludicrous claims made by, the CEO of Flock and all of these sort of technology vendors. The claim that surveillance and policing and basically state-sanctioned violence is the approach towards eliminating crime. That claim has never been found to be true. There is no empirical evidence demonstrating that automated license plate readers reduce crime in any particular area. There is none. They will never, ever provide that kind of study for you because that doesn't exist. What they will say is, these license plate readers helped us in tracking down this stolen car, or they helped us, find this missing person. And so they'll offer these various anecdotes, but none of it will be empirically sound. Our claim is not that surveillance technologies are not useful for tracking down people who like committed a crime. They absolutely are. But whether they're useful is not the question. Having a database of everybody's DNA and putting everybody in ankle bracelets and having everybody monitored by like a phalanx of police officers, I'm sure that would be useful in eliminating crime, but no one would want that in a free society. So that's not the question. The question isn't utility. The question is whether there's scientifically sound studies that demonstrate that license plate readers and indeed surveillance technologies of this type help drive down crime. And the answer to that is that they don't. And so, to your point, Sonali, what actually does? Why do people turn to, petty theft? Why do people turn to any kind of deviance? It's because we're living in a time of massive economic immiseration. The life is hard. Housing is expensive. Schooling is underfunded. All of the things that we know are problems in America is the reason why people, particularly working class people, might resort to some kind of like deviant behavior. But the answer to that is not to beat them over the head with surveillance and brass knuckles and cops. The answer to that is to invest in their communities, not to invest in their like in tracking them. And so that's the real kind of shame of it all, that there's lots and lots of money to helping invest in supportive services for communities like schools, libraries, parks, tutoring, counselors. There's lots and lots of money for that. But all of that money is going to pay for incredibly highly paid police officers and their shiny toys, and not to the things that actually would make a difference in young people's or working people's lives.
0: So, what did Flock cameras in Altadena get used for? If not for catching looters or helping people stay safe, is it true or do you know that those Flock cameras are being used to track immigrants for ICE?
1: So we don't know exactly what I don't know exactly what Flock cameras in sort of Altadena are being used for, but different communities, different organizers, and sort of activist groups across the country are seeking logs from Flock and from their local police departments and municipalities to see exactly how many How many sort of vehicles are being picked up by flock cameras, what police departments are using with that information. And basically what I can tell you is that there are quite literally tens of millions, hundreds of millions of data points collected by flock cameras across the country, and some preposterous number, something like 98%, 99% of all of that data concerns people who have done nothing wrong, who have been accused of doing nothing wrong, and who are will never ever be investigated for anything. That is to say that all of the information collected by Flock, the extraordinary majority of it, has nothing to do with crime at all. And so what is the consequence of that? Well, one of the things that the consequence of that is that you have this extraordinary like sort of tranche of data, and that data is very difficult to wall off from sort of other agencies outside of the one that installed the Flock cameras. And it's precisely because of that that we have seen countless reports of unwitting data sharing with federal immigration authorities. Flock says we don't share or disclose data with the feds, and that may well be. But the problem with these kinds of network technologies is you may not, as a police department, you may not share directly with the feds, but you might share with somebody else who shares with the feds, right? So they're only one hop away. And that particular problem is a problem we've seen consistently, actually for quite a long time, for ever since the first Trump administration, even before that, that as soon as you collect information, particularly when that information is so sensitive, that information, you will lose a hold of it in this sort of like networked data-centric world that we live in. Once you collect it, you have to basically surrender your ability to control it. It is nigh impossible to control that information, particularly when the entire point of this sort of flock data collection scheme is so that it's widely shared among multiple departments so they could track people who drive from, say, Pasadena to Alhambra or to, downtown LA or to Culver City.
0: So, Mohammed, what has happened now to the cameras in Altadena? There have been protests by, neighboring Pasadena residents as well. People are 73%, according to one poll of Altadena residents, do not want these cameras in their community. This reflects a broader national trend where people are, pushing out cameras and the use of cameras and forcing their law enforcement to stop using them. And even in Los Angeles, the LAPD, well, first announced that it wouldn't renew its contract. Now apparently it's renegotiating. So what has specifically happened to the cameras in Altadena?
1: Well, as far as I could tell, the cameras in Altadena and in sort of in Pasadena remain. In fact, I go out for runs in and around the community, and I still see them. At the moment, the cameras exist, and as you might imagine, the cameras exist in predominantly working class communities that where Black and Brown people live here in Pasadena. They're not elsewhere, and I can give you a hint as to why that's true. But the cameras are still there, and so nevertheless, there is a debate that is being teed up both on the streets and in city council, at least in Pasadena, around the continued use of flock cameras. And that debate is up before this Pasadena City Council, where we anticipate community members, certainly with the support of the ACLU, will demand that the contract for flock not be renewed and that these cameras basically get taken down. And that mirrors exactly the same demands that of other residents in other neighboring communities, like in Monterey Park, South Pasadena, a bunch of others. And you mentioned that LAPD, who's in the middle of what looks like a renegotiation with Flock, it's not clear what that's going to mean. All of that at a time when there's been an extraordinary number of cities that have actually terminated their Flock contracts. Once, enough of these cities, enough places like Pasadena and Culver City and the city of LA and whoever else, once enough of them can be clearly seen to oppose automated license plate readers, to oppose Flock, I guarantee you that state assembly members and state senators will get the message. We will have a new incoming governor in the state of California. And if this movement continues to grow at the pace that it's growing, you can be assured that the folks in Sacramento will take notice. And it'll only be a matter of time before we get some statewide victories to really put the kibosh on the worst of these abuses.
0: Mohammed, I want to thank you so much for joining us today. Where's a good website that you recommend people can start if they want to join the movement against ALPR technology?
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0: Thank you so much for joining us, Mohammed, and for sharing your insight.
1: I appreciate it. Thank you, Sonali.
0: My guest has been Mohammed Tajsar. He is the Director of Immigrants' Rights at the ACLU of Southern California. 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
1: The Christian story is very helpful for Zionists because the Jewish Bible mostly focuses on the history, and the Christian Bible includes that, but then adds a story based on the future. Christian Zionists are in a codependent relationship with Jews. They believe it's their job to save the Jews and have built much of their identity around this purpose. End time prophecies were being fulfilled. God had performed another miracle. How could such a tiny new nation win the battle against the surrounding Goliath? It must have been divine intervention.
2: That's Veronica Sherman, and this is Alternative Radio. I'm David Barsamyan. This edition of AR features Veronica Sherman on Christian Zionism. In 1878, William Blackstone published a book titled Jesus is Coming. The best-selling work popularized the idea held by some Christians that God had given the land of Israel to the Jewish people. In the 19th and 20th centuries, in the United States, Britain, and elsewhere, Christian Zionism was gaining followers. This conviction, often taken from an evangelical perspective, draws on the belief that millennia ago, God promised the land to the Jews, who would rule it until the return of Jesus to Jerusalem for the rapture. Christians will be saved upon Christ's return, while non-Christians who do not convert will face damnation. It's estimated today that Christian Zionists number in the tens of millions. They exercise considerable political influence. Our guest today is Veronica Sherman. She was born in Sweden and raised in Israel.